0: But yeah, definitely feel pretty good to where I am. Particularly we're a month away from the ski season. So life's about to get really good.
1: I do think like your journey as an immigrant and going through like different stages, different places in life, do you think that helped you as well to grow your business? Because you say you got your own business. Do you think that part of being an immigrant helped to run your business in a way?
0: I mean, I guess the path that happened to me, the fact that I ended up in Christchurch and I went through the earthquakes, if I hadn't experienced the earthquakes, would I be who I am today? Probably not. I think there's an element of when you're trying to unpack what's happened to you, what hasn't happened to you in your life, you can either look at it from a deeply rational perspective or you can look at it from a more spiritual perspective. And I think there's almost more fun in looking at life as slightly with an element of fatalism. And you kind of go, well, if I'd got into the army, would I have made it out of Iraq or Afghanistan? I could have been a statistic. I could have been in a body bag. Maybe that was a path that the universe said, no, actually, we've got something bigger for you. But at the time, you don't see that. I absolutely love my daughter to bits. You know, best thing that's ever happened to me. Like, wouldn't have happened to me if I'd not come to New Zealand. So I think all of the things that have happened to me, and coming to New Zealand is a big part of it, had led me to start my own business. Would I have done that in the UK? I don't know. I think I have a general proclivity to wanting to be my own boss deep down inside me. But would it have happened? I don't know. So I think that the journey that I've been through here 100% led to that. And there's lots of learnings and things that I've had on the way that, yeah, change how I do things and how I approach stuff for sure.
1: Yeah, it's all about all those sliding doors, that opportunity that you actually decided to take, because even just at the beginning, just decided to go to Australia. That was a sliding door, but it was your decision to do it.
0: Yeah.
1: Same going back to the UK, same trying to follow your girlfriend to New Zealand. Those like, there are sliding doors. You don't know what would have happened, but at the same time, you create your own luck in a way.
0: Exactly that.
1: And I like to talk about a little bit about your business, because you're Tim Jones, but you're also known for being the Grow Good guy, right?
0: That's the one.
1: Do you want to tell the listeners what you do?
0: Yeah, totally. See, this was a big part of this, the earthquake experience, birth a child, subconscious awakening, stroke, early midlife crisis, which I think one, they are both the same thing, just in a different guise. And so there's a really good movie on Netflix called The Bleeding Edge. And if you haven't seen that, it's basically the best way for me to summarize what my job was and what it was about. So I was selling these medical devices and really realized that the whole industry, the whole medical device industry is massively corrupt. And the companies, all they really care about is making as much money as possible. And if they kill patients on the journey to making more money, it's like, well, you know, you can't make an omelet without breaking a few eggs. It's the sort of general mentality of the industry. I guess it was the earthquakes and the birth of my daughter that led me to really see that for what it was. And so it's like, cool, I'm done. I'm out of this. And then I worked for this firm of surveyors and engineers for 18 months and just seemed to be that particularly property developers and other people in sort of big end of town in construction, all they cared about was making as much money as possible. It's like, we don't care if the buildings are environmentally friendly or if they support the local communities. It's just like, who cares? It's just about make money. And it was on that journey I discovered these things here. I don't know if there's going to be video for this, but there's a group of businesses called B Corporations. So certified B Corporations who are for-profit businesses that want to balance making money with doing good in the world. And I just thought, well, that sounds a good place to start. So yeah, 2015 ended up going out on my own and I thought, right, I want to start a business that will become a B Corp that can help grow other B Corps, because my background was in sales. I figured if I can take all the skills that I've learned in some really big, I mean, Johnson & Johnson pay thousands of dollars or pounds to help you become a better salesperson. It's like, if I can take all the content and information I've learned on my 10-year career to date as a salesperson and give that to smaller businesses that are wanting to make meaningful social or environmental positive impact, that sounds like a pretty better place for me to be in rather than making money for these big companies. So yeah, that's kind of what Grow Good's all about, is helping the businesses doing good in the world to do more good, specifically through sales training. But I also do purpose coaching, basically trying to help misguided people like myself navigate that midlife crisis to work out who they want to be when they grow up and so that they can maximize the amount of good that they can do in the world. So yeah, my business is called Grow Good and I'm the Grow Good guy because I'm all about trying to help grow more good in the world.
1: I really appreciate what you do because, I don't know, that's the kind of way I like to approach business, to actually do something nice and actually help other people that don't do it just for the business. I'd like to finish with another question. Do you have any other advice for the listeners that wants to move abroad?
0: Just give it a go. I mean, literally, I think I'd go back to Gary's comment, you know, just go out there with a positive mindset, shake hands, say good day, just like, hey, I'm Tim, what can we do? Like, how do we play with each other? I think just go with that kind of mindset, just be open to opportunities. And like I said, give it a go. The worst that can happen is you have to, after a week, you get back on a plane and go, you know what, that wasn't for me. But hey, you've just learned something about yourself. Or you get somewhere else and you go, oh my word, these are my people. I love it here. I'm just going to

0: I think just be open to the opportunity. There's a really cool guy. He's called Professor Richard Wiseman. He's done a whole lot of studies on luck. And essentially, the people who consider themselves lucky get more things in life because from his research, they're just more open to the opportunities that come their way. So just have a go, be open to the opportunity, say yes as many times as you can, as long as it's legal, moral, ethical, and within your boundaries of tolerance. But you know, just give things a go because you'll learn so much about yourself. And I think that's the true value of travel and getting out there is to see parts of the world that you would not ordinarily see, smell, touch, you know, whatever, and just see what that tells you.
1: Yeah, I 100% agree with you. And where people can find you, if people want to get in touch with you, relate with your story, where people can find you.
0: Best place is probably just on my website, which is growgood.co. Or if not, I'm on LinkedIn. If you look for Tim Jones, the Grow Good Guy on LinkedIn, I will definitely pop up. So those would be the two best places to come find me.
1: Sweet. Awesome. Everything will be in the show notes at immigrantslife.com. Thank you so much, Tim, to share your story and be on the show.
0: Thank you, man. And thank you for what you're doing. Hopefully helping people live the dream.
1: Exactly. Yeah, hopefully your story will inspire people to move to Christchurch, to move to New Zealand. Maybe people will come to see you on the street and introduce themselves. Like, hey.
0: Well, look, I mean, if anyone does, I've helped a few people through friends of friends, like people who do make it to New Zealand. Like if you need connections or help, yeah, can always try and help.
1: Sweet. Thank you so much for doing that. Awesome. Thank you so much, Tim.
0: See you, mate.
1: Thank you so much for tuning in this week. 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It's absolutely free. I don't charge anything for it. Just reach out to me and we can schedule a call. I look forward to meeting you. Thanks again for listening. Talk to you in the next one. Ciao.

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Hey, thank you so much for listening into my podcast. I hope you found it informative and inspirational. I'd love to know where you are on your purpose journey. And if you have any specific questions or people you'd like me to interview to help you on that journey, please do let me know. 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
2: Welcome to iSpace.
0: So, what have we got going on in space?
2: Heaps of things. First of all, we're getting to that time of the year that came just after the longest night, when the center of the Milky Way goes right above its overhead or zenith. And it's the time of the year where we see more stars than any other time of the year, just after sunset. That said, we see a lot of stars all the time, but this time after sunset, the Milky Way center goes right overhead. And that's pretty amazing, because it is from this unique latitude here that we can see it, and nowhere else in the world.
0: That's right. And it's super impressive. So that bit of the Milky Way is like really, really wide that we see. And you often think of the Milky Way as a sort of thin cloud going, or thin cloud of all these stars going across the sky, but the center of it's actually really, really wide.
2: And the reason for that is that in the northern hemisphere, when the Milky Way band goes overhead, this is when we look towards the edge of the Milky Way. So it does look like a river, it does look like a road, it does look like a thin band of light going overhead, and so it was named accordingly. Whereas in the southern hemisphere, if you've been stargazing, you know that the center of the Milky Way is a big bulge of stars, about 40 billion stars that are concentrated in that central bulge region of the Milky Way, orbiting around our lovely supermassive black hole, Sagittarius A star. And so in here, when you look at the Milky Way, it looks different. It looks like a mountain. It looks like the surf of the sea, anything but a road. It looks absolutely spectacular. And if you have never seen the center of the Milky Way, you have to.
0: You probably have seen it, because if you live here and you've been outside and at night time, you probably have seen it.
2: Okay, for people who just moved here.
0: So it's super impressive, of course. And when you look up at it, you see these really rich star clouds, which are quite bright. And they're bright because that's the light from billions and billions of stars. I mean, it's really that many stars. It's a crazy number of them. And you also see these kind of dark patches in it, and those dark patches are dust that's in the way between that starlight and us. Now, it's not dust that's like in our atmosphere or anything like that. This is dust that's way out there in the galaxy. So it's clouds of dust. A lot of people think space is empty, but it isn't. It's sure, there's not much stuff, but it's definitely not empty. You know, there's planets in it, you know, they're not empty. There's stars, but the gap between stuff is quite big. But there's also, there's molecules and there's gas and there's dust that are just sort of free floating out there in space. If you were to scoop up like a cubic kilometer of space, you wouldn't find a lot of stuff, but there was definitely stuff there. There's definitely a few molecules of gas,
2: unless you scoop the cubic kilometer that has a star in it.
0: Yeah, then you get a lot of stuff.
2: So no. How big is a star?
0: Oh, really big.
2: How big?
0: Well, our sun's a star, then that's a nearby one, very nearby. In fact, the closest one. And that star is 1.5 million kilometers across.
2: That's a lot of kilometers. That's huge.
0: Yeah, it is. And it's 1,300,000 times bigger than the Earth. So it's a staggeringly huge object. Super dense in the middle. If you could manage to transport yourself into the middle of the sun, the pressures are absolutely huge. The temperature's around 15 million degrees, which is crazy, crazy hot. The outside of the sun's about 5,500 degrees, which is roughly the same temperature as the very center of the Earth, you know, where the Earth's pressure is all concentrated and crushed down, and we've got this big lump of iron down there in the middle, but it's immensely hot and under a huge amount of pressure.
2: We often talk to people at Star Safari, and one of the things that I hear almost on a daily basis is the fact I can't get

0: myself, I can't get my head around these numbers.
1: Yeah, I can. So I think it's people just don't want to. numbers are numbers. It doesn't matter how big they are. They still work the same. They just have a different pile of zeros after them. And yeah, the numbers in space are really big because it's stuff we're not used to. But, you know, there's a lot of things out there in the universe we're not used to. We're not used to the temperatures. In fact, in Europe right now, they're not used to the temperatures they're getting. They're not astronomical temperatures. They're just a little bit higher than usual. So that, there's a comfort level to what we look at, I guess, around us. It's stuff that we know and we're happy with, we kind of get used to. But going out beyond that, it starts getting a bit trickier and people find it hard to sort of fathom. But the numbers in space, they're numbers. They're just not numbers. And you sometimes need a big calculator to look at them. But what do we know about stars?
0: So how small can you be? Like, let's talk about star sizes, right? So it's a really interesting subject. So how small can you be and still be a star? So for example, I remember when I was a kid, there were all these books circulating saying that, oh, Jupiter is a failed star. And now we know that's far from truth, but let's look into that a little bit.
1: Well, Jupiter, the physical size of Jupiter is roughly about the physical size of the smallest possible star. Now, the smallest possible star is a lot heavier than Jupiter. In fact, approximately, depending on whose paper you read, between 80 to 100 times the mass of
0: Jupiter.
1: Of mass of Jupiter. So Jupiter is just not quite heavy enough to be a star. So if you imagine Jupiter was 80 to 100 times heavier, but the same size, so really, really dense, then it would be able to sustain the nuclear fusion reactions in the core and then be a star. Now, Jupiter, and as you get bigger, imagine you had a Jupiter and you're sitting out there in space, you've got a really big Jupiter, well, a Jupiter, so not a really big one, the same size. It's about 10 times the diameter of the Earth. It's about 1,300 times bigger than the Earth. So imagine you've got 1,300 Earths. You put them in a blender, mix them all up, and tip them into a big sphere. That's a Jupiter.
0: Nice.
1: Otherwise, because if you got the spheres, there's all that space between them.
0: Yeah, blender is good. I like
1: that. You need a big blender.
0: That's like the same thing like if you put Saturn in a big bathtub, right?
1: Yeah.
0: The same series.
1: We won't go into the physics of the bathtub and just how that would actually have its own gravity.
0: The blender.
1: And would collapse under its own weight. But anyway.
0: So let me get this straight. So if you have a few Jupiters and you squash them, so if you put two Jupiters next to each other, they're not going to be just two Jupiters next to each other. They would get squashed.
1: Well, here's the interesting thing. So Jupiter's big. If you go tipping more stuff into Jupiter, it doesn't get physically bigger. It just gets denser and heavier because what's happened is all that stuff goes in, but of course it collapses more under gravity. It gets pulled in tighter. So you can tip more and more and more stuff into Jupiter and it just gets packed in tighter and tighter and tighter. Now, there is a point when you start getting nuclear fusion happening in the core and it's not sustained, so it's not the nuclear fusion that's going on in a star, but you start getting sporadic nuclear fusion. You get different types of nuclear fusion that lasts for a bit, doesn't keep going, so it's not enough to sort of start that balance you get in a star, what we call hydrostatic equilibrium. But you end up with something what we call a brown dwarf.
0: It's like when you crank up an engine.
1: Yeah, so it's not quite a star. It's too big really to be a planet. So we've got this interim thing, which roughly kind of starts at about 10 times the mass of Jupiter and goes up to when you can start actually having a star. And that's, we call those brown dwarfs. So these are kind of objects that are a bit too big to be planets, not big enough to be stars. And actually, we find quite a lot of them. There's a few around, and we're finding them all over the place.
0: Can you see them?
1: Yeah, well, you can see them, just not with a regular telescope they have in your backyard. You can normally see them through infrared because they do generate a little bit of heat, a little bit of light, and you can pick that up.
0: Can you see them with binoculars?
1: No.
0: Silly question.
1: No. Not unless you had a binocular, like real big ones, say 100 meters for one eye and 100 meters for the other one.
0: Yeah. Like the great binocular telescope.
1: Yeah, but yeah. Like 10 times bigger. Yeah. So Jupiter is interesting in that respect because it's the physical size of the smallest possible star, yet it's only about 1% of the mass. So
0: I'm quite fond of Jupiter, not because it's not the most

0: beautiful planet,
1: It's pretty
0: but
1: cool though.
0: very not because it's the largest planet in our solar system, but because it formed first. It was the first planet to form, as far as we know.
1: Well, you say it's not the most beautiful planet, but isn't it beautiful? What is the most beautiful planet?
0: Saturn.
1: Just because it's wearing,
0: Saturn.
1: just because
0: Sat
1: it's wearing
0: Saturn is the most
1: jewelry.
0: beautiful planet
1: It's just because it's wearing jewelry,
0: by
1: right?
0: far. Yes,
1: So if it wasn't wearing
0: it's a
1: jewelry,
0: woman thing.
1: so if it wasn't wearing jewelry, would it be beautiful?
0: No, it would be
1: Be
0: actually
1: ugly, right?
0: it would be very boring actually, Saturn. If it didn't have the ring, it would be very bland. It's just a button. It doesn't even have many
1: But
0: clouds.
1: it's squished a little bit, isn't that
0: Like
1: cool?
0: Uranus has more clouds. But no. Oh, look, actually Saturn has a
1: Uranus
0: hexagon.
1: has rings.
0: Hexagon.
1: There's fine rings.
0: Saturn has a hexagon.
1: True, yeah,
0: Yeah,
1: which is pretty
0: which is
1: amazing.
0: pretty amazing.
1: Amazing.
0: Yeah, like
1: Neptune has rings too. Well, Jupiter has rings as well. They all got rings.
0: yeah, Jupiter
1: Just,
0: has rings in infrared, though.
1: yeah, true.
0: Yeah,
1: Saturn's
0: but
1: one's just more
0: yeah,
1: spectacular.
0: Saturn's is just
1: But
0: incredible.
1: Jupiter's
0: Anyway,
1: cloud bands are pretty
0: so
1: spectacular.
0: I'm very fond of Jupiter. I am because here is this amazing planet that, as far as we know, it formed first, and it didn't even form where it is right now. It formed a little bit closer. And as it was forming, the story goes that the protoplanetary disk where it was forming had a little bit of drag and dragged Jupiter closer. It dragged Jupiter almost as close to the orbit of Mars, and it created havoc in the early solar system. It got everybody to bang into everybody else. Maybe that's why we have the moon, because a planet called Theia got pushed away from its orbit and smacked into the Earth. Half of it is still inside Earth.
1: How do we
0: And
1: know it was called Theia?
0: well, we called it Theia in retrospect.
1: We just made it
0: We
1: up.
0: just made it up. Yeah,
1: Yeah.
0: yeah, yeah. Jupiter, as it was doing this, kind of like dragged the other planets on the outside of the solar system, and then those planets, Saturn in particular, pulled Jupiter away from where it was in the orbit of Mars and all the way to the orbit in which it is today. And I find this incredibly fascinating because it just talks about how dynamic our solar system is. But regardless, Jupiter is not a failed star, it's just a planet.
1: Yeah, well, it's yeah, it never really was a failed star. It simply doesn't have the mass, anywhere near the mass, to be a star. And by the time it started sort of concentrating all that mass, eventually it ran out, and it was never going to load it anymore because the stuff had gone. What's really interesting about our solar system, so now we see lots of other solar systems. I think there's something like 3,000 or so other solar systems that we've found out there.
0: 7,000
1: Planets,
0: exoplanet confirmed,
1: yeah.
0: yeah.
1: So that's a lot of other places. Now, what we see with these other solar systems is they don't. Well, we haven't found any that seem to be as stable as ours. What sort of marks our solar system was two things really. One, it's really close, so we can
0: So we
1: see
0: can
1: it,
0: see something.
1: yeah, and we can measure it really easily. All the other ones are so far away that it's quite hard to measure them in a great deal of detail. But there's enough that we can look at, and what we see is them in all sort of strange configurations. There's the gas giants. Are closer to their stars than some of the rocky planets, which is kind of the opposite to our solar system. There's a bunch of like Neptune-y type planets out there, but they don't all seem to be in the same configuration that our solar system is. And our solar system's what's remarkable about it is just how long it's been so stable. And so if we're thinking about life on, planets, that stability seems to be fairly important, especially here on Earth. That stability for 3.5 billion years has possibly made those conditions for life a lot more ripe than in some other solar systems that we see.
0: Yeah, it's quite staggering. And so we come back to thinking, how lucky are we? Every time I learn something about this kind of stuff, I think, how lucky are we here on Earth? So many things had to happen for us to exist, and including Jupiter traveling in and out of the inner parts of the solar system and dragging all of these planets along. As we know today,

0: Jupiter has 101 moons, which is a lot of moons.
1: Yeah, it's probably got a lot more. Mind you, the ones we're finding now are quite small, only a few kilometers across. So we are sort of, scooping at the bottom of the barrel. The big ones are being found. The cool ones, the ones that are spectacular with craters and all that stuff on them. Now we're down to large rocks, really. Very large rocks. You say it's about luck, though, but luck implies that it's because of us, or are we because of it? Because of the way the universe has dealt out these cards that have provided, from a statistics point of view, these hundreds of billions of trillions of stars that are out there. One of those stars, the sun, the one we call the sun, just so happens to have a nice stable solar system that's made the conditions for life quite conducive. And more recently, really recently, us. To me, it's not luck because luck implies it's about us. Actually, that isn't about us. It's the universe.
0: Yeah, I mean,
1: It's a bit bigger than us.
0: luck is luck, right? It's not like it
1: You could
0: doesn't
1: say
0: make anything
1: lucky for
0: special.
1: us.
0: Lucky for
1: Yeah.
0: us, yeah.
1: It was lucky for the dinosaurs for a while.
0: So coming back to stars, red dwarfs are really tiny stars, and they're the size of Jupiter. And then you can have on the other side of the spectrum, really large stars.
1: Well, so the smallest stars are around 8% of the mass of the sun. So that's pretty tiny. Our neighboring star, Proxima Centauri, is about 16% of the mass of the sun. So that's a tiny little star. So if you sort of think about that for a moment, our neighboring star is a red dwarf and you can't see it. You can't go outside and sort of point, oh, look, there's Proxima Centauri. It's just too dim. You just can't see it. You actually need a decent powered telescope to pick it up. I don't know what its magnitude is. I think it's somewhere around 14 or 15,
0: Yeah.
1: which is really, really faint.
0: It is really faint.
1: Like if you went outside and you want to look at it's Uranus is about 5.5, isn't it? Its magnitude, something like that. And
0: And
1: that's a pretty faint planet. You can't see it very easily. So our eye in ideal conditions, you can see down to magnitude 6. So something that's magnitude 14, 15 is really dim. So each magnitude is, as you go up the numbers, so between 6 and 7. So 7's 2.5 times dimmer than 6, and 6 is 2.5 times dimmer than 5, and so on and so on and so on. So you can imagine by the time you get to magnitude 14, something's pretty dim. And so you need quite a powerful telescope to see that. So routinely in our telescopes, we can see objects down to about magnitude 13, magnitude 14. So even Proxima Centauri is getting to the limit of what we can see.
0: Yeah, it's really hard to see. I think I've only seen it once or twice a long time ago. And then more interesting to look at is Alpha Centauri, which
1: Yeah,
0: is the
1: way bright.
0: next closer neighbor, and it looks amazing. So
1: So that's one we default often to say for the
0: yeah.
1: neighbor is Alpha Centauri because it's easy to spot and it is pretty close. It's, Proxima Centauri is 4.1 light years and Alpha Centauri is 4.3 light years. So they're both pretty close. And it's a good proxy for the neighbors. It's kind of the neighbor's neighbor if they were living, close.
0: So I'm gonna be the 8-year-old student from the schools that we're going to, and I'm gonna ask you about the largest star.
1: No, they don't. They always ask about Uranus. Who are you trying to kid? There's only one planet that they care about. Okay,
0: Okay, let's go back to the stars.
1: back to stars. What are you asking?
0: What's the biggest star?
1: The biggest star. Well, Stephenson something, isn't it? The biggest one that we look at routinely is VY Canis Majoris, and that's in Canis Major. So you can see that one.
0: And we also look at Eta Carinae.
1: Yeah, which is huge, but by mass, so physical size, I'm not sure. That's a hypergiant. Betelgeuse, of course, is the other real big one. That's reasonably close. That's 2,000, no, 1,000 times the diameter of the sun. So that's 1.5 billion kilometers across. That's pretty huge.
0: So this Stevenson star, last time we checked, it was so large it was going all

0: the way to Saturn.
1: Yeah, so what is it, 2,500 times the diameter of the sun or something?
0: Don't know. A lot, like 1.5 billion.
1: Well, it must be because Saturn's about 1.2 billion kilometres away, so that's a radius of nearly 2.5 billion K, right? And so Betelgeuse is 1.5 billion, so it must be getting up around, you know, a radius of, pretty huge.
0: Pretty huge, yeah.
1: Wow.
0: Yeah.
1: So almost twice the radius of Betelgeuse. Wow, that's a big star.
0: That's a big star. Mm. But is this like a technically, is it a star? Because it's a giant star, right? So it's a star that has finished its main sequence.
1: Well, it's a star because it's got nuclear fusion happening in the core.
0: Still happening.
1: Yeah. Now, it might be a bit messy.
0: Yeah.
1: And a bit bloated. And of course, stars don't spend their whole lives like this. They start out all nice and compact and fusing hydrogen into helium. And then once they run out of hydrogen, that's when things start going crazy. So sometimes they swell up really big, like Betelgeuse is doing at the moment, and the star Stephenson. They go real, real big. And then they can contract again as they start fusing other stuff further up the periodic table. And then they, they can expand again and contract again, expand again. Ultimately, though, it's over pretty quick for them once they get to that end.
0: So these two stars that we're looking at, VY Canis Majoris, which is pretty amazing, which is a red hypergiant, and you can actually see it a little bit orange.
1: It looks quite orange, doesn't it?
0: And Eta Carina.
1: Well, Eta Carina, that's huge. That actually looks more yellow, though, doesn't it? But that's it? Yeah, that's, well, it's got a little
0: stuff around it. It's a binary star.
1: Yeah.
0: It's a binary star, so maybe one of them.
1: Yeah.
0: So VY Canis Majoris is about 4,000 light years away, and Eta Carina is about 8,500 light years away. Pretty amazing. Pretty amazing stars.
1: So the one you can see at the moment, of course, is Eta Carina, which is pretty cool. And that's in a bit of the sky, reasonably close to the Southern Cross, not too far from it. And so you can see it quite easily. But what you see around, of course, is a really spectacular nebula.
0: Yeah.
1: Nebula being a gas cloud.
0: Which is, you don't see that around VY Canis Majoris. And actually, yeah. VY Canis Majoris, as large as it is a little bit disappointing because all you can see, it's a red dot. And it's actually almost half the distance that Eta Carina is.
1: Mm.
0: And you just see this tiny little dot, whereas Eta Carina, it's one of the most amazing star fields and regions in the night sky that we're looking at.
1: Well, that comes down to the luminosity. So Eta Carina is 4 or 5 million times the luminosity of the sun, whereas VY Canis Majoris is a few hundred thousand times the luminosity of the sun.
0: 5 million times more luminous than the sun.
1: Yeah, and that's why it's so much brighter. At almost like twice the distance. These things are staring. Imagine something 5 million times brighter than the sun.
0: It's coming back to those statements, it's really hard to get your head around these numbers.
1: Well, no, the number you've got to get your head around is, so for the sun, you need SPF 50, right? So for Eta Carina, you're going to need
0: logarithmic scale?
1: SPF 90 billion. I don't know. So like lead.
0: And is this a logarithmic scale?
1: Yeah.
0: So I was reading in an astronomy book, and that's just a side comment, that someone was saying there, one of the people who was writing the astronomy book, that they don't know why the logarithmic scale of magnitudes was made like that as a logarithmic scale, and that person personally would have had it taken away from teaching, but because it is traditionally taught like that. So magnitudes are brightnesses of stars, and so you look at stars and some of them are brighter and some of them are less brighter. And so I thought it was a very interesting comment from that person. But what's really interesting about the logarithmic scales in general is that our senses are designed in logarithmic scale. So if something
1: designed.
0: Well, not designed, like

not design, yeah, not the grand design. We have been selected for to see brightness logarithmically, to hear sounds loud.

0: magnitude. So when we measure stars, we actually measure a thing called absolute magnitude. So that's how bright the star is at a certain distance. And that's what we call the absolute magnitude. So the sun's absolute magnitude, what is it, 24 or something, isn't it?
1: I think so. Shame on us.
0: I remember the top of my head. And Eta Carina's absolute magnitude's around 6 or 7. So it shows you the difference. And remember, each one of those magnitudes is 2.5 times different. So that's a, kind of like a logarithmic one. And that equates to like 5 million times. So in some ways, it seems like if you're thinking about numbers, logarithmically, it's easier to talk about them like that. But then unless you actually understand logarithms, it's hard to conceptualize what they are. So that's why when we go back to something like 5 million times is easier to kind of conceptualize than a magnitude. Mm. You've got to convert it into something that means something, if that makes sense.
1: Totally does.
0: Yeah, yeah.
1: With this lovely thought, our time has come to an end for this episode. But no doubt we will find more amazing stellar subjects to explore.
0: So get outside and remember to go and have a look at Matariki early in the morning. So get up early and have a look at that. And we hope you have clear skies for that. So see you next time on Why Space.
1: See you next time.
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Next, from Free FM, it's Fighting Stigma. Sit down with Vanessa every week to unpack some of the day-to-day challenges of living with mental illness and explore strategies for facing them with grace, humor, and knowledge. 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

0: reo o te hapore. Your host today, Vanessa, and I'm really happy to be in the studio, mostly because it's warm. It's so cold in Hamilton at the moment. I've had a couple of days of pretty much frost, so I've been getting up and having to defrost my car, which I kind of forgot was a thing that happens because, we haven't had as cold a winter as regularly, and so, yeah, it's been a bit of a change. So that's what I thought would be quite good to have a chat about. It's like, how do we deal with things being different? Because obviously in the UK at the moment, they're having a heat wave that they're completely not ready for. We're kind of having like warm weather than cold weather and warm weather than cold weather, which makes me feel like maybe our summer's going to be stupidly hot, which I'm not looking forward to. And also kind of like, you know, like it's the beginning of July. Like, are you ready for it to be July? Like, how are you dealing with the time just moving on and things just being maybe a bit different than expected? So yeah, I want to have a chat about things we can do to look after ourselves when things are going in a different direction, like maybe unfulfilled expectations, different things happening than we planned. Maybe we didn't have a plan and we just weren't sure what was going to happen, and then what's happening is not what we thought was going to happen, even though we weren't sure what was happening. We're like, it wasn't this. I don't know what I thought would happen, but it's not this. So yeah, thought it'd be quite good to kind of pull together a whole bunch of things from lots of different episodes of Fighting Stigma and kind of put it all together today. So before I do all that wonderfulness, I want to have a quick word about our sponsor, Progress to Health.
1: Progress to Health believes in creating communities without barriers, and to achieve that, we tailor supports to adults experiencing mental health and or disabilities based on their goals to encourage recovery, independence and community involvement. 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We have offices in Hamilton, Tokoroa and New Plymouth. So if that sounds like something you or someone you know might be interested in, and you are in the Waikato DHB region, Taranaki or Taupō, then have a listen to this ad I'm about to play for Progress to Health and get in touch with us.
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0: Now, don't stress if you missed any of those contact details for Progress to Health and you think, hey, talking to Progress to Health might be something very helpful for myself or for someone else. You know, I do play that ad again at the end of the show, so stick around, grab a pen and paper, and you'll be able to grab all those contact details and to reach out to Progress to Health. So let's jump straight into it. So how do we deal with things not going how we expect, or we not having a plan, or it's just something's a bit different? Because one of the things that I know as someone who's neurodivergent, has mental health concerns, and just overall likes things going the way I anticipate them going, I don't deal well with change or unexpectedness. Spontaneity is not. The only spontaneity I like is if someone randomly offers to make me a cup of tea or brings me some flowers. Those are okay. Everything else that's spontaneous is not so great. So I know lots of people I've been talking to are kind of like, I wasn't ready for it to be July. Like, I wasn't. This year has definitely gone faster than I anticipated, and I don't know what I thought it would be like, but it's not been this. And like, just some stuff in their life has not gone the way they anticipated. And so it's this whole thing of kind of like, how do we deal with that? How do we manage unfulfilled expectations, which can obviously lead to upset? How do we deal with, like, you know, just feeling a little bit discombobulated? Like, we just feel a bit on the back foot, not feeling quite right. You know, what do I do next? Because one of the things that I know can make a huge, huge difference is, like, just having a really good self-care plan. Like, so if we know the things that we can do that help us feel good, it makes a real difference. Now, some of the things I'm going to kind of draw together and kind of weave into a little bit of mashup ball for today's show is spoon theory, fork theory, knife theory, which is altogether as unified cutlery theory, te whare tapa whā, obviously the Māori model of health. So I'm going to, and RAP plan, so wellbeing recovery action plan. So I'm going to kind of weave

those all in together. So if you've listened to Fighting Stigma a lot before, then you will probably have heard me talk about one or all of these, whether together or separately. So I always think, so if you haven't heard about any of those, I'm going to do the world's quickest synopsis of all of them separately. So unified cutlery theory. So unified cutlery theory. So spoons, forks, knives. Spoons are the unit of energy, so that can be any form of energy. So if we're talking Te Whare Tapawhā is the Māori model of health, which talks about it's not, you're not just a physical being, you're not just a mental and emotional being, you're like, there's a lot to you. So there's Hinenaro, which is your mental and emotional well-being. There's Tinana, which is your physical well-being. There's Whānau, which is your social well-being. And then there is Wairua, which is your spiritual well-being. So if you're thinking about that, so you're that holistic way of thinking about it, like you're all of those parts. And then if you think about spoon theory, like it's the amount of energy you have in each of those spaces. So like, how much social energy do you have, how much physical energy, how much mental and emotional? Because we all know that sometimes we have some get up and go, we have some physical energy, but it's like, if you make me people again, I'm gonna cry. Like, you have no social spoons left, right? So it's the amount of spoons are the amount of energy you have to spend in a space. Forks are the challenges. Forks are the things that make it hard to feel okay. So you can have really tiny forks that could be you not having enough milk for your coffee in the morning, you stubbing your toe, all the way up to a giant pitchfork, which is one of your favourite people on the planet dying, right? Like, it's just a huge range of challenges, upsets, things that go wrong, right? And those are the forks. Because if you run out of spoons, quite often you're like, it's because you've used all the forks, right? So you've got a lot of challenges, a lot of things that are making life hard. And then you've got knives. So sometimes you used up all the spoons, you've used up all the energy you actually had. There's a lot of forks gone from the drawer because actually everything has been so challenging that there's just you're riddled with forks. And then there's knives left. And so say you want to eat your porridge for breakfast and there's no spoons left, there's no forks, there's only knives. Like, we're talking about butter knives here, not sharp knives, butter knives. And you can eat some porridge with a butter knife. It's going to be very slow, it's going to be awkward, you're probably going to cut your tongue a little bit, it's not going to be great fun, but it will do the job. But you'll know about it tomorrow, like, it won't be great. Knives are the idea of when you've used up all your spoons and you've used up all the forks, because you're full of forks, it's just challenges left, right and centre, and you still need to keep going and you need to do something. Knives replace spoons, but it means you start with less spoons tomorrow. So if you think about it, like, there's a big project on and you just, or maybe you've got an assignment and you push through and you stay up really, really late, so you use up a whole bunch of your tinana, your physical well-being, your hinenaro is like tanked because like your mental and emotional, you've just pushed and pushed and pushed, you've gone as much as you possibly can, and then, like, you know, you've got it done and it's great, but tomorrow you're like, you're tanked, like maybe tomorrow and the next day. And so it's that idea of how much energy have you spent? How much have you got left? What's the outcome going to be like? And then you combine that all together in WRAP plan, so Wellbeing Recovery Action Plan, which came from Mary Ellen Copeland. Oh, and Spoon Theory came from Christine Mizradino. Apologies. And WRAP plan is from Mary Ellen Copeland. And so it's the idea of knowing yourself and what makes a difference. So you know what you're like when you're well. So like, what is the aim? Like, what is your regular? We're not talking about the highfalutin blue sky theory, the dream day. We're talking about your regular. Like, are you like me, constantly slightly late to everything? If you don't, I have to have APs, automatic payments for everything, or else I don't remember to pay stuff. My house is full of clothes and books and toys and soft toys, and it's just like, you know, nothing has a home, but it's reasonably clean. It's just like a lot of things. Or are you somebody super, super tidy, and so everything like is really tidy? Like, what is your regular, right? And then the next part of WRAP plan is like, what do you do to get to that? So what are the daily actions, what are the weekly actions, what are the things that make a difference for you? And so that's where, what are the things that give you spoons, right? Because like, what do you like when you're well? It's like when you've got your usual allotment of spoons, right? When you've got your normal, like, how many spoons do you normally start with? What can you get done in a day? What is your life like, right? And then what do you do to give yourself spoons, right? What do you do to replenish spoons to make sure you have as many spoons as you possibly can? It might be having enough sleep, might be taking medication, it might be getting some sunshine, might be you absolutely have to have your coffee in the morning. Like, what are the things you do? And it doesn't have to be that real basic stuff. It

can be really interesting. Like, do you play board games? Do you do D&D? Do you read certain stories? Do you have a TV program you absolutely religiously watch? What is the thing that make a difference to you? Right? And then the next step of rat plan is, what are the things that make it hard to feel okay? So like your triggers. So what are the things, which is pretty much, what are forks, right? So what are the forks in your life? And these can be quite small forks. They could be quite big. It could be, you know, if you're in a space with too many people, like going to a supermarket on Christmas Eve when it's just diabolical. Like, is that like really not good for you, right? And then it's like kind of thinking about what you can do to help deal with those. What are things you can do to help take those forks out if they happen? And then there are the signs that there's too many forks in your life. It's kind of a sign that, like, you know, it's your warning sign. So it's a sign that your cutlery drawer is getting pretty empty and there's pretty much only knives left. Like, so how do you know things aren't going well? Or is it my saying that I have is like, if your cheese is starting to slide off your cracker, how do you know things aren't going well, right? So it's quite often what you recognise is the opposite of what you're like when you're well. So if you're normally someone who's quite talkative and you'll answer the phone or you'll go out to appointments if you've got them, whereas when you're not doing so well, it might be that you don't answer the phone, you turn the phone on silent, you turn it off. Maybe that you take days and days before you answer text messages. It may be that you cancel appointments or you just don't go to things. So it's quite often it's the opposite side of that. And then there's, what can you do if you've noticed those warning signs? So again, it's like, what can you do to build up the spoons in your drawer and maybe take out a few forks, right? And then there's like, who's supportive to you in your life? And it's really important that it's supportive for you. Like, so who are the people in your life that things they do and what are the things they do that you find supportive? It's not what other people say, hey, I'm doing this to support you, and it doesn't feel supportive to you. We're talking about literally supportive for you, right? So effectively, it's kind of quite often it's things where it starts feeling like someone's taking a fork out for you, or they're putting another spoon in your drawer, like there's, or they're stopping you having to spend your spoons. Like, you may be down to one or two spoons and they're able to do something for you so you don't have to spend your last spoon, right? So it just makes a huge difference. So that's kind of how it all combines together. But when we're dealing with the idea of something not going the way we planned, like either it's an unfulfilled expectation, like we had a really clear idea of what's going to happen, or we have no clue, we hadn't, like it's just a total thing we hadn't even thought of, like if something goes differently than we anticipated, how do you draw yourself together? How do you give yourself the best go you can to deal with it? And I know, for me, it's one of the biggest things is finding that way of going, knowing myself, like knowing that I don't like startlement, I don't like unexpected, and that so I've learnt that about myself. So I give myself time to breathe. So it's like I'm allowed to breathe, I'm allowed to calm down my nervous system and actually stop feeling like I'm under attack and take the time to actually kind of just have a look and like go, okay, so what's happening? What does it need? Maybe ask some questions, right? And also it might be thinking about some of those things from rat plan, like what are the things that give you spoons? So what are the things you do regularly for your self-care? Like what gives you spoons? What deals with forks so that you have more coping ability, right? Because the more spoons you have and the more forks that are just in the drawer and not in you, the better off you are, right? Like the more capable we feel. And it's not so much the more capable we are, it's the more capable we feel. Because so often we can not feel capable of something and then we just push through and do it, or we don't feel capable and we could have if we'd felt confident and able to, right? So if you have a think about like something goes wrong or something changes than you anticipated, or like the plan gets shuffled around at the last possible second, do you know yourself? Do you know what your normal reaction to that is? What would be, are you someone who goes, yay, new change, let's just roll with it? Do you have a couple of questions you always ask? It's so important to know yourself, to know what would be your regular, like what would be your go-to? What are the thoughts that come into your head? Like quite often what happens is that we have a physical emotional reaction immediately and we haven't even noticed our brain is actually giving us thoughts, right? Because it happens in such a split second. And so we start having this kind of physical body feeling of nervousness or stress, right? Like the cortisol level goes up, maybe we get a flash of adrenaline, maybe. And it's that whole, your nervous system kicks off, so your breathing gets a little bit shallow.

And it can be that thing of like recognizing, oh, okay, so my body's just prepping to see if I need to run away from a tiger or a car. There's no tiger or car here. We just have to think about what we're doing. And it's like giving yourself the grace, giving yourself, being self-compassionate and actually saying, hey, it's okay to take a breath. It's okay to think, I'm not sure how this is going to turn out. I'm not okay with the change. And it can be really great if you've got a group of friends that quite regularly will swap and change things. When it's not a time for organising or doing, like, in the middle of changing something, have a discussion and say, hey, I really like it when I know what's going on. That's why I ask me questions. I put things in my diary and I put things in my calendar and I know what's happening. So when we change at the last possible minute, it's not that I don't want to do the new thing, because there's a chance I do, but I need time to process. Can you give me as much notice as you can? And then ignore any tone that I have, because so often when we're stressed and like things have changed, our verbal tone will come across as really demanding or unhappy or strict. I quite often get told that when I'm stressed, I sound very, very blunt, that there's not a lot of emotion in my voice. So that can be one of the things that can happen for people. So it's, if you have that discussion when it's not in the middle of it happening, it doesn't feel, people quite often won't get as defensive, right? Because you're actually just explaining what your process is. And so quite often people are like, oh yeah, okay, cool, I can understand that. So then they realise just, hey, okay, so I need to lay out all these things, this is what's happening, and give you the exact time frame we've got, and then give you as much time as we can. Like the time frame may be half an hour. It's like, hey, we were going to go to a movie in 2 hours time, but actually we've realised that one's been cancelled, or there's not actually enough seats for all of us to sit together. We'd rather sit together, so we're actually leaving now or in the next 5 minutes so we can go to an earlier show. So I know it's not a lot of time, but you have 5 minutes to take a breath and be okay that you're coming to a movie earlier. What do you ask? Do you need to know so you can feel okay, right? If you let people know what you need, if quite often if they really care about you and they are able to make it happen, they'll do it, right? It's that thing of what is the thing that you need. It's knowing yourself. So that self-knowledge and that self-acceptance of this is the things that make a difference for me, make dealing with change and difficulty and things being different than planned so much easier, right? Because especially if we realise that those emotional responses we have to the change is just a physical like manifestation of our emotions, which is just a response to a thought we had. And if we have like a thought of, but this is how it was supposed to be, it can't change, it's not safe if it changes, then obviously how our response will be quite negative, right? Because we'll feel very unsafe. Whereas if you know yourself and go, this is where my brain automatically goes to, is that I think change is bad. Like if we have change and I don't know exactly what's happening, it's going to be unsafe. And so then you know yourself and you're like, hey, if we need to change plans completely in a very short period of time and I can't get an hour processing time or half an hour, whatever time frame you think, I'm just going to be a no and like be okay with that, right? Like it's, you're still going to be left out, so you're not going to feel great. But it can be, it will use up a lot less spoons, won't add extra forks to you, and it means the knives just stay there for hopefully not needed to be needed, right? Because so often what happens is if things change or things don't go the way we expected, we still push through, but we use up all our spoons. We give ourselves several forks and sometimes we start on the knives just to push through because it takes so much more than what we anticipated, right? Like there's that idea of that we can achieve anything, but how much effort does it take? Right? How often have people said to you, oh, you can get it done? And it's like, yeah, but you don't notice the toll it takes on me. Like, I can get that all done, but then I can do nothing for the next 5 days to a week because I need to physically and emotionally and mentally recover. Like, you know, and it's like quite often, like, you use up all your social spoons. So it's like, if you expect me to be around people and actually have English and talk to people politely, it's not going to happen, right? Because I've used everything up. So it's recognizing that about yourself and knowing kind of what you need. But also sometimes what happens is the change happens and it's like a really big thing or something really dreadful happens and we're just like, I can't make my head work. I can't even out my head in at all. My mental and emotional well-being is all over the show. I'm out of spoons, like I'm full of forks and I don't really want to pick up the knives. Like I don't want to like use knife theory, right? So I want to like get rid of some of the forks and recreate like

like re-earn some more spoons, right? So what can I do? And sometimes what we need is a nap. We need to do what I call the human reset, right? You know, that whole idea of computers, if something's glitching, you turn the computer off, turn it back on again, see if it goes. I personally think a nap or sleep is exactly that for a human being. It's great. Maybe you need some food or drink. Is that something that helps you, your body automatically feel you're not in fight or flight because actually you've got time for food and drink, so take a breath, maybe you'll be okay. And then another one is that, like, are there specific self-care things you do? Are you someone who likes breathing exercises? Do you like physical touch? Do you like cold water on your hands or face? Do you? What are the things you do that help you calm down your nervous system, right? And sometimes we've done everything we possibly could, and it's still not going great, and our brain is going around in circles. So what can be really great is talking to someone. And sometimes we don't have someone right in front of us. Maybe it's 2 a.m. Maybe the person you really trust and care about is not anywhere close to you, so you're not able to speak to them. And so we need to have someone we can talk to and kind of help us process where we're at and what maybe some next steps are. So what I'm going to do now is play a series of support lines. And we play this at every single show. So if you've missed any of these, you can catch them next week on Fighting Stigma. But grab a pen and paper. So if you ever need to reach out to someone, you know who's available and when and how to get hold of them. So the first support line that I want to give you is 1737. Now, that's pretty much what it's called, so Need to Talk, 1737. It's a free call or text service, and it's available 24/7, so 24 hours a day, 7 days a week. So you'll get to talk or text with a trained counsellor, and this service is completely free. So if you're feeling anxious or run down, depressed, needing to talk to someone, give them a call or give them a text, 1737. The next number I want to give you is the Crisis Assessment Team, or CAT Team, and their number is 0800 50 50 50. So that's assistance for people who are in crisis in the Waikato DHB region. So they're a Crisis Assessment Team, they're part of the Community Mental Health, so they are kind of like right up there with when things are going really, really wrong. It's very urgent care is needed around mental health. So that number again is 0800 50 50 50. The next number I want to give you is Lifeline. 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So 24/7, 24 hours a day, 7 days a week. Now their number is 0800 543 354, and they have trained counsellors and just amazing people that you can have a talk to no matter what time of day it is. The next number I want to give you is the Depression Helpline. Now, the Depression Helpline is related to depression.org.nz. You may have seen some of their ads around, like the with John Kirwan. They have a whole lot of videos on the online service, but this is the phone line service. So Depression Helpline, 0800 111 757. Now, they're the other, if you just have someone, you need someone safe to talk to, they're available from 8 a.m. in the morning to midnight. And they're a really great service, just someone calm and like gentle to talk to about whatever's going on for you. Now, the next number I've got for you is not a mental health support line. It's actually the health line. So it's health information service for all the family, and it's staffed by registered nurses who will give information and advice. I have used this line. It's for general health, medical health, physical health, and it's really amazing because sometimes when things are going wrong with your body, you don't know what's happening, you're not sure if we need to go the ambulance route or you need to go to the hospital. They're trained nurses, so they will actually ask you a bunch of questions. You can answer them, and they'll let you know what you need to do, and it's a huge relief. So the Healthline number is 0800 611 116, and that's available 24 hours a day, 7 days a week. The next number I want to give you is the Suicide Prevention Helpline. Now, this is support, information and resources to people who are at risk of suicide and or the family of family or whānau and friends supporting them. Now, it's available from midday to midnight and their number is 0508 Tautoko, which is 0508 828 865. Now, the next number I want to give you is the Shine Confidential Helpline. And the Shine Confidential Helpline specialises in domestic violence to help keep people safe from abuse. So their number is 0508

0: 4633. And the last number that I want to give you is I want to give you the outline. Now, this is a gay and lesbian outline New Zealand. So it's support for people, gay and lesbian people, people who want to have someone to talk to about whatever's going on around that, because quite often we need a bit of extra support. And when you're not getting that support, that can definitely lead to mental health stuff. So this is a really great line. So the outline, their number is 0800 688 5463. As I said, we play that at the end of every single show of Fighting Stigma, so come back next week on Free FM 89.0 to listen to us again, or find us on Spotify, so Fighting Stigma. But that's all we have time for today, so hopefully that has really helped and given you a few ideas of how to deal with things don't go the way we planned. From us all here, take care.
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1: Hello, I'm Dashiani Navanayagam, and welcome to The Conversation from the BBC World Service. This is the programme that's dedicated to sharing women's experiences and insights from all around the world. Now, there has been a marked increase in enrolment in early childhood education globally, but is preschool just an extension of childcare? What should its function be in society? And what impact does the quality of early years education have on children's future outcomes? Well, that's what we're exploring today, and joining me to discuss this is Nirmala Rao, a professor in early childhood development at the University of Hong Kong. And Jessica Blom is the deputy director of the Centre for Early Childhood Development in South Africa, which focuses on improving the education and care of the country's youngest citizens from disabilities.

0: Advantage Communities. Jessica and Nirmala, a very warm welcome to the conversation. Hello.
1: Hello.
2: Hi.
0: Nirmala, let's first just establish what we mean when we say early years. What age are we generally talking about? And does this differ around the world?
1: Typically, we refer to 0 to 8 as the early years, from birth to 8 years. However, there isn't a standard definition across countries. In some countries, they refer to early years education as the period between 3 and 6 years. In some countries, it starts at 2. Professionals tend to think of 0 to 8, birth to 8, as being the early years.
0: So, Jessica, how important is this period?
2: I mean, it is the most important in a child's life. It's really what sets them up for the rest of their life. If you think about the fact that most of the brain is developed by the age of 5, you have to get everything right at that stage because it sets up the rest of their trajectory for their life. It is the most critical time, setting the foundations for language, for numeracy, for life skills, everything that you'll need in life needs to be set, that needs to have that proper, really solid foundation. You know, looking at things like proper nutrition, etc. Otherwise, children already go into formal schooling behind. So it's, I would say, the most critical period.
0: Nirmala, I can see you nodding away there.
1: If you talk to a primary one teacher in a low and middle income country and you say to them, can you tell the children which have been to preschool and those who've not? They'll say, yes, the ones who've been to preschool know how to take turns. They know how to stand in line. They know how to put their hand up. They learn certain kinds of self-regulation skills, skills how to behave in groups, how to take turns, language. They learn nursery rhymes. They learn, you know, they learn how to play and get along. And these are, you know, what we call the executive function, self-regulation skills that tend to be very important when they start formal school.
0: Well, Jessica, you talk to teachers in primary schools about children joining from preschool and those that don't. What do they say to you?
2: I mean, they can very easily tell also. They can tell children who have been to a preschool before. They really can. They can tell you immediately.
0: So how does early years education differ then from formal school? What makes it unique?
1: First of all, I think we need to establish that there are wide variations across countries in how they approach early years education. Most countries don't have a formal syllabus for the early years, you know, like we have for the primary school years. So most countries prioritize play and they prioritize holistic development, that is development of all aspects of the child, from language, socio-emotional skills, emotional regulation skills. However, in some countries, the early years education is a little bit more like prep school. It's a little bit more academic, a little bit more focused on early numeracy and literacy. So we have to acknowledge that there are variations across countries, but most countries privilege child-centered learning and learning through play.
0: Why is play so important?
2: If you look at a child playing, you can see that it's the brain thinking. And you can watch a child drop the toy. They're learning about gravity, or they're busy colouring in and they're going crazy and they're busy using their imagination, using their creativity, you know, developing their gross motor skills. But play is the kind of methodology through which young children especially learn well. And they don't need to sit down like children do at school in order to learn what they need to learn, like emergent literacy, that's about singing and playing and talking with each other. And so that's what you really want to see in the early years. You don't want to see children sitting at desks doing worksheets.
1: Exactly.
0: When we talk about play, I feel that people might just think, well, play is play, wherever you are in the world, whatever city or rural area you might be in. But actually, how children play and how they're taught to play can be quite different. Nirmala, you've looked at this. Can you explain?
1: So on one hand, you have children engaging in totally free play. That is, they're doing what they want. And on the other hand, you have very, very structured play where the teacher is directing the children. And actually, it's more like play-based learning. But in some contexts, there's so much emphasis on children

0: children not being behind at the starting gate of school, even though the government regulations or syllabus or guidelines may say you have to engage in play, teachers will use this as an opportunity to ensure that children learn basic skills. So if they're playing with blocks, they'll ask them to count the blocks, they'll ask them to tell them the colors. So this is more like a very structured or guided play. So the degree of control, right? What we actually feel is that children really benefit when they have qualified teachers who are able to scaffold their learning and play with them and let them go to another level of understanding. So, you know, probably a balance is a good thing, you know, what some people call guided play.
1: You often hear people talk about risky play as well. What is that?
0: Some people argue that young children are being too protected today. They're like brought up in cotton wool, and that children need to take risks. They need to jump from heights. They need to do things that we think are perhaps too dangerous, and let them experience challenges, go fast on a swing. Maybe Jessica can come in and talk about some of the work you do in the centers with encouraging children to take risks.
2: Yeah, I mean, definitely. I mean, I would say that in general, in the South African context, there isn't as much of a preoccupation with you can't jump or being too structured. It is quite a lot of, you know, when they're doing outdoor free play, there's a lot of outdoor free play happening. There's children climbing, crawling, and there is a teacher watching them. But I think it is important. It's about learning what risk is and what are the consequences of if you fall, etc.
1: Jessica, just tell us what sort of models then exist in South Africa.
2: But it's similar to what Nirmala was saying, is that play is very much at the center. We have like a national curriculum framework, which is very flexible and adaptive, but it all centers around play. But in South Africa, it looks very different depending on where you are in the country. The provision is very much from, it could be in somebody's garage, it could be in a room in their shack structure, in a township area, to what would look like a first class preschool in London. So we have a huge variety. And I think also just to say that in our context, there's no public preschools. That doesn't exist. It's all purely run either as little businesses or as nonprofit organizations. And in South Africa, because the country's so unequal, what you can afford to pay directly impacts on the quality of early education and care.
1: Nirmala, how does South Asia compare?
0: South Asia has a lot of variability. So if you think of the main countries in South Asia, you know, India, Pakistan, Bangladesh, Nepal, and just like Jessica was mentioning, there are vast disparities in the quality of provision because they're based on a family socioeconomic background. You can get some amazing preschools which are really well resourced, but you also have community playgroups for children in rural areas. In some countries in South Asia, the government does provide free childcare or early childhood education for families who live below the poverty line. It's a compensatory education, but clearly there's wide variation.
1: What is the picture like in Hong Kong in terms of the percentage of kids being enrolled in some kind of early years education?
0: Okay, Hong Kong is a wonderful context in the sense that we have universal enrollment of 3 to 6 year olds in early childhood education. That's 100%.
1: Wow, so every child is engaged in this.
0: And the government provides 15 hours of free, what they call kindergarten education to 3 to 6 year olds. And they provide a subsidy for working families who need the help, you know, for longer daycare. Some children need to go for the whole day. So Hong Kong has been a wonderful story in terms of how it's moved towards quality provision for children.
1: Jessica, I mean, you mentioned that South Africa is a country where there are high levels of inequality. Do we know how many children are able to access some kind of early years centre?
2: From the kind of national research that's been done, less than half, it's around 43% of children, young children are

0: accessing, and that's kind of the full range from birth to kind of before formal schooling. So actually we have a situation where most young children are actually not in early learning programs. And so actually most of those children are at home with the parent, with the grandmother, etc.
1: So the government in South Africa does offer a subsidy to encourage kids into early years education. How effective is that then?
0: The way it's been set up is that if you are in a preschool, you have to meet certain minimum norms and standards, which at the time when it was developed, imagined the perfect context of what a preschool might look like, which is not the case for the majority of preschools. So you have to meet those minimum norms and standards to be eligible for that subsidy. So we're sitting in a situation where the majority of preschools, around 70% of them, are not accessing that subsidy.
1: What are those norms and standards?
0: You know, a lot of the norms and standards have to do with, for example, infrastructure. You have to have correct ventilation. You have to have a certain number of square meterages per child. You have to have toilets. So often it's about the infrastructure of what it actually looks like. And many don't live up to that expectation. And many people don't live in kind of formal brick and mortar structures. And often it's those preschools that are catering for those children are the ones who need that subsidy the most, and they need to get it. And if we're looking at nutrition, South Africa also has reasonably high rates of stunting. I think it's about 18% of children show signs of moderate to severe stunting. And so if you can get those children to preschools where they can access nutrition, that would make a huge, huge impact.
1: You're listening to The Conversation from the BBC World Service. I'm Dashiani Navanayagam, and I'm discussing the importance of early years education with my guest, Professor Nirmala Rao in Hong Kong and Jessica Blom in South Africa. Nirmala, I know a lot of your research has been into developing ways to measure the quality of early education.
2: Yes.
1: So will you tell us, what does good quality gold standard early education look like?
2: Yeah. So we say that there are certain things that are regulatable by the government. So my own biases, teacher qualifications are really, really important. You need to have a workforce that can effectively educate and care for young children, right? So you need to be a trained caregiver. You need to have undergone some formal training. The government standards will also refer to the physical setting. It should be safe. There should be some kind of toys or infrastructure. You know, it doesn't have to be store-bought, but some kind of learning materials. So that's the sort of what we call the structural quality, the teacher-child ratio, the physical setting for learning, the environment. But what we also say is very important for quality is the interaction between the teacher and the child. I'm saying teacher, but it could be a caregiver, a childminder. So this is really important. We talk about this as being the process quality. For young children, relationships are very important, the social relationships, so the relationships among peers. So this is really important. The teacher needs to be able to facilitate these interactions. The other thing that we think is important is having some kind of curriculum guidelines. So we want, you know, teachers to read stories to them. We want them to sing and dance. We want them to, you know, have holistic experience. So that is quality, right? Having activities that support their physical development, their cognitive development, their social development, their language development. You know, you have to be very mindful of the context that you're in. So if you're in South Africa, rural China, Cambodia, Vietnam, it's very different from when you're, say, in London in a high-income neighborhood. It's often determined by the circumstance, right?
1: There will be some people listening who will think, you know, this is just rushing children into formal education, and that they themselves were looked after by a grandparent or a stay-at-home mum before they joined school, and it was all very fine and dandy for them.
0: I mean, definitely what Nirmala was saying, that there is research and there's longitudinal studies that show us that if you receive that 2 years of provision before you go into formal schooling, you do far better than those who don't. We look as a country at

0: our pass rates, right? How many children are passing grade 12 at the end of it? And then we also look at throughput rates. So how many children start school and then actually pass and finish schooling? And in South Africa, that's still very low. I think it's around about 60% of children that start grade one actually finish and pass. So we're still talking about thousands of young people who don't have a matric qualification, and that has impacts on the employment that they can get. Can they get into tertiary education? And you got to start at that young age. But when I look at the South African context, we do not have nearly enough preschools to meet the need of all the young children. And so it is looking at what are those other ways. And you can be at home with your mom, although the ideal is to have 2 years. We are far away from that point at this exact moment. So what do we do now for those children who are not in that in any provision at the moment? And so I do think it is possible for parents to kind of be their children's first teachers.
1: Nimala?
2: Yeah. So parents are very, very important. But there are two things to keep in mind. One is, what is the counterfactual, right? So if the child is at home with a mother who is too tired, who is too stressed, who is too busy to even interact with the child, right? The child is not, what is the alternative setting? The child is much better in a preschool where the teacher is giving some attention with other children. So we need to look at that context, right? But also, I would say, what I've looked at some of the work that people have done, and they found that children who've been in what we call organized learning settings have tended to fare better when they transition to school than those who have not.
1: So, Jessica, what are some of the challenges you face when you go into preschool settings in South Africa?
0: We'll see what we call babysitting, where there's not a lot of learning happening. And it's that idea of children need to be quiet. So they'll often be sitting down, sometimes even with their fingers in front of their mouths, being very, very quiet. And so a lot of work has to be done with teachers around changing that. You know, you need to get on the floor, you need to be with them, you need to play with them. If children are noisy, that's fine, they're learning. And it's not kind of making children be quite passive. They need to be active and really playing and engaging little people. And so a lot of that is trying to move away from just purely child-minding, kind of getting them, they're in a place while their parents are at work, and they're, you know, they're safe, they're not running around in the streets, but really having to change those teachers to getting them to engage and play and have fun.
1: You and your team do a lot of work on the ground, going into rural communities and townships where there are often lots of informal preschool setups. Can you explain what exactly you do with those setups?
0: So our work is really about, no matter what that space is or where those children are, trying to ensure that they are safe and receive quality early education. So it's really about looking at the whole preschool as a whole functioning system. And so we do all the things to make it run as effectively and efficiently as it can. And so that's anything from working with the teachers to train them. Most teachers in South Africa, about half of them, don't have any formal qualification. So doing a lot of training. And essentially, preschools are small businesses, so it's working with the principals, we call them principals or supervisors, working with them about how do you run a small business? Because they often start very organically. It's usually a woman who's at home and she starts looking after one children, five children, then she has 20 children, now she's employing somebody, now she has somebody to cook for her. So how do you manage your small business? How do you make ends meet? How do you deal with your staff, etc.? It's resourcing those centres, so books, blocks, lots of paper and Play-Doh and paint and all the things that they need to have a really exciting time. And sometimes it also involves actually building preschools. So that sometimes is building them from scratch or demolishing what was there and building something that's safer.
1: Well, you're actually out in the field at the moment. Can you tell us a little bit about the community you're working with and how it's going?
0: Yes. So I'm in the Northern Cape. I'm kind of in two areas in the Northern Cape called Katu and Kuruman. Kathu is near the mines, is near a mine, and so it's quite a mining town where there is a level of quite a lot of money, but then you still get preschools where they need a lot of support. But as you start going further away from that towards Kuruman, for example, you

0: kind of going into where there are more villages. And so in the Northern Cape, there's lots of red, very red sand this side of the world. So it's quite beautiful landscape. But as you start getting further out, it's less resourced, much more informal. And so we're trying to do that work with those preschools. But a lot of the ones in Kuruman, for example, is it's in people's homes, it's in a garage, quite a lot in kind of tin structures or kind of container classrooms. There's a lot of that kind of preschools, yeah.
1: I just wondered, you know, how much do you think gender plays a role in this inequality and unfairness? Because it is female-led and it is to do with care and nurturing. Well, you're both nodding away. Jessica, why don't you go first?
2: Yes, I mean, I completely agree. It definitely plays a huge role. There's still very much that, you know, care and children are the work of women. And so that is, it is incredibly rare to see a male teacher for us. And I definitely think it's very much still seen as women's work and therefore undervalued and underpaid.
1: Nonetheless,
3: I think we've tried to move very much. We're trying to move the field to professionalize the early childhood workforce, that it's much more than child minding. You know, people say, oh, all you need is love kind of thing to look after young children. It's much more. But I think one of the interesting things that I've seen is that governments also want to get women in employment like they've done in South Africa. And it's a business for women and it's a win-win situation, because when women work and they earn money, they tend to spend it on their children. And this improves their child's nutrition, their, you know, they buy books for their children. So it's a win-win situation when you have situations where women are starting preschools, they're getting support from the government, they're starting a business, which I think are wonderful, because we're getting women into work and they're also benefiting our children.
1: Nirmala, you said 100% of children attend kindergarten or preschool. I just wondered, yeah, you know, are there challenges that people may not foresee? Because Hong Kong has a declining birth rate. How does that affect early years education there?
3: Yes. So one issue is that we have kindergartens closing down. People don't want to go into the profession because they feel the birth rate is falling. So we have to deal with turnover. And what happens is, you're right, we have declining birth rate, but as the birth rate declines, quality becomes even more important, right? So we need to sustain the workforce. Any context has challenges, but also the declining birth rate offers opportunities as well for us, because we can decrease class size or decrease the teacher-child ratio. So, you know, we feel that when there are fewer children per adult, the children get more individual attention, but there are challenges.
1: Just now you mentioned how crucial the workforce is. Jessica, what are the challenges of the workforce in South Africa when it comes to this context?
0: There are so many challenges. It is extremely poorly paid. Most teachers earn far below minimum wage. And so we have when we're talking about workforce, we have a workforce that will leave the sector to become cleaners, for example, because they can earn more money in domestic work than they can being a teacher. And so that is a massive challenge. It seems crazy to have a system like we do in South Africa, which basically is dependent on mostly women of color, who are passionate and work for almost nothing, basically, given how important this work is. And it's not a sustainable way to run a sector, especially if we're then trying to look at quality and we're trying to improve quality and we're trying to make sure children are ready. It's incredibly difficult to do that with a workforce that's under strain.
1: So do you think, actually, when it comes to governance and policy making at that level, that governments are more concerned now about early years education, especially when you see the economic impacts and outcomes that it might have on society further down the line? Nirmala, I can see you nodding away.
3: Absolutely, absolutely. I think governments realize its importance, but also it's not enough to just realize the importance of the early years. It's important to fund the early years and provide the necessary infrastructure.
1: Jessica?
0: Yeah, I mean, completely the same. I've been in the sector for over 10 years. And I think South Africa is realizing there is global

globally much more recognition. And so it's slowly turning to be in line with that. And I think as soon as somebody tells you how important it is, you're like, oh, okay, it really is, and we need to do something. But I'm feeling much more positive now than before that there is really

0: It's 5 o'clock.
1: Hi, I'm Luca, and I am 21. I have Down syndrome. I am here to share my life with you. I am all about music, swimming, gardening, family, and my furry friend Baxter. In each episode, I'll take you on my journey through the awesome moments in my life. Let's celebrate life, simple joy, and inspiration together. Welcome to my world. Hello, everyone. Welcome back to Life with Luca. I will tell you about a day of my life. The life of Luca. This Sunday was an action-packed. I spent the morning at my work. In the afternoon, I went to the show called Aunt Juliet. Then I topped a day off with a meal out. What a wild day. By the way, it's all my song's choice today. Song's roots in the show and the Juliet. They are all from the 1990s and 2000s. And it's been written or co-written by Max Martin. He is a Swedish pop songwriter and producer. Nearly 30 of Max Martin's songs used in the show. Some are pre-existing hits made famous by

famous singers, including Britney Spears, Backstreet Boys, and Katy Perry. I'm a big fan. My first song today is My Life.

I met my new boss at the Armour Training Company, and I have a contract. I will be a paid work. I do. Yeah, let's go. Yeah. My work experience has turned into a paid work. I am so excited. The second song today is Love Me Like It Too.

Edit and Retire Company. I do bar work and helping with serving the food and do prep for the weekly quiz on Tuesday. I sort out the deliveries, restock the shelves, and clean the menus. I have a great colleague, like Kelly, is a bar manager. There also Edison, Brooke, and I also make YouTube videos of me at the bar and get mega viewers, and it helps the onward to get visibility. I wear my uniform, onward to a company suit. The suit on the day is since we've been gone.

We went a 4 o'clock performance of the show Juliet. This show was so much fun and pop musical that asked if Juliet didn't die at the end of the Shakespeare. Romeo and Juliet. Instead, Juliet takes control of her own destiny. She does on the road a trip to Paris and discovers who she without Romeo is all the set pop atoms. The twist in that William Shakespeare and his wife Anne Hathaway are writing the play together. Anne thinks the tragic ending and unfair, so that takes over the script to give the Juliet a first start. The fourth Sunday is I Kissed a Girl. Oh, la la.

long the journey to Paris, Julie makes new friends, faces new romances, and ultimately realizes she doesn't need to be definitely by a boy. There was a really good vibe in the Isaac Theater Royal in town. Everyone loved it, loved the show, and people sang and clapped along to the music. What a show stopper. I loved it. The fifth Sunday is War by Carrie Perry.

My mum and dad, I top it off a day with a quick meal out called Hello Vietnam. We had three meals, which one we did a Vietnamese style. We had mixed meat, fried rice noodle, and garlic fried beans, and a Sicilian hot plate of beef. I try a new drink, fizz squeeze sugar cane. Our last Sunday is Can't Stop the Feeling by Justin Timberlake. Well, one of the most popular songs for Disney.

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Until next time, go out everyone from Worker. I'll see you in a couple of weeks. Thanks for listening to my show. 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

0: 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My name's Martine and I'm an alcoholic. The purpose of the show is to increase public awareness of Alcoholics Anonymous as an effective means of recovery from the disease of alcoholism. Our show has two parts. First, we talk a bit about alcoholism, what it is and what AA can do to help, and then we'll interview a recovering alcoholic who's an active member of AA. I'm now going to ask our guest to read the AA preamble, which is read at the start of every AA meeting.
1: Hi, my name's Chris, and I'm an alcoholic. Alcoholics Anonymous is a fellowship of people who share their experience, strength, and hope with each other that they may solve their common problem and help others to recover from alcoholism. The only requirement for membership is a desire to stop drinking. There are no dues or fees for AA membership. We are self-supporting through our own contributions. AA is not allied with any sect, denomination, politics, organisation or institution, does not wish to engage in any controversy, neither endorses nor opposes any causes. Our primary purpose is to stay sober and help other alcoholics to achieve sobriety.
0: So, what is alcoholism? Alcoholism is a disease, not a disgrace. There's no shame in having an illness or a disease. An unusual feature of this disease is that it will do whatever it can to convince you that you do not have it. However, once it has a hold of you, the progression of symptoms is like the classic disease model, and the victim is as helpless as the sufferer of cancer. If you're an alcoholic, you're at the beginning of a long road that usually ends in one of three places: prisons, institutions, or death. And if you think this sounds dramatic, we can assure you that our collective experience has shown this to be true. The challenge is to convince the alcoholic to admit that they need help and becoming willing to seek it. Denial is a major symptom of alcoholism, and the alcoholic is often the last one to recognise it and admit that they have it. Our definition of alcoholism is that it's an allergy of the body coupled

0: with an obsession of the mind. The allergy is a physical aspect of the disease. After having the first drink, the phenomenon of craving develops and we lose control over when we will stop drinking. The old saying is one is too many and a thousand is never enough. And yet because of the obsession of the mind, the mental aspect of the disease, the alcoholic is compelled to keep picking up the first drink. This makes us powerless. We often hear from sober alcoholics that many doubted whether life could be fun without alcohol. Fortunately, those same people report that their lives have improved dramatically since they became sober. The 12-step program of recovery, which is discussed at meetings and which is outlined in the Alcoholics Anonymous Big Book, is how we get sober and maintain our sobriety one day at a time. This program has a proven track record of helping otherwise hopeless alcoholics to achieve long-term sobriety and recovery. It has taught us how to enjoy life sober. Okay, for anyone who's just joined us, you're listening to the Alcoholics Anonymous radio show here on Plains Media, and we're just about to interview an alcoholic who's going to share their experience with alcoholism. So hi and welcome, Chris.
1: Thank you very much, Martine.
0: I wonder if you could just give us a little bit of background of your age, how long you've been sober, your occupation, that sort of thing.
1: Yeah, no problem. So, my name is Chris and I am an alcoholic. I am 54 years old and I got sober in February of 2018. So I've been sober for about 7.5 years.
0: Excellent.
1: Yeah. And look, work-wise, I've kind of always been in sales my entire life.
0: Mm-hmm.
1: And currently my situation, I was on my own for a long time after a marriage breakup and mm-hmm. My partner has just moved in with me recently, so that sort of changed the dynamic. I'm an empty nester.
0: Right.
1: Kids ranging from sort of 34 through to 22.
0: Right.
1: And a granddaughter thrown in there for good measure as well.
0: Oh, congratulations.
1: Thank you.
0: Oh, how exciting. What about how it all started? What was your childhood like? What did it look like? And can we sort of move from there to your first drink and how that was?
1: Yeah, sure. And when I think about my childhood, I think about a classic Kiwi childhood. I think about BMXs and picnics down at the river and baking hot family outings in the summertime.
0: So happy?
1: Well, yeah, but funnily enough, and again, I'll probably say this a few times, hindsight is a wonderful thing, and I was an anxious child. I had all these kind of weird tics and habits and sort of things like that. But my memory of those sort of years is good. Moving into my teenage years, I had a lot of fun, but at the same time, you know, there was a very nasty, violent streak that happened with my father and his drinking.
0: Right.
1: I guess if I had to sum it up, I had two sisters, I was in the middle, mum and dad, and things went pretty well.
0: So, Chris, some people say that they feel that they were born an alcoholic even before they started drinking. And I kind of picked up on you saying, you know, your anxiousness. I know for me, I felt different to everybody else. Can you explain how that was for you?
1: To be honest, no, it wasn't my experience.
0: Okay.
1: I was always a social kid. I always had a wide friend base. I was, I guess you could almost say one of those leaders of the pack.
0: Yeah.
1: Had a lot of fun. And in that respect, you know, for me, jumping ahead now, but alcohol wasn't about finding my courage or bringing me confidence.
0: Right.
1: It was about taking me to the next level.
0: Wow. Mm. Okay.
1: Yeah.
0: Okay, cool. So, Chris, can we move to your first drink and the circumstances around that, and especially, I guess, how it made you feel?
1: Yeah, well, like I was going to say a lot of people, but I don't know if that is true or not, but I was 13 years old, couldn't wait to get drunk, couldn't wait to get laid, all that sort of stuff. And, a group of us met down at the park before a girls' high, boys' high junior dance, and we had collected a concoction of rocket fuel from each of our parents' liquor cabinets.
0: Yes, and weren't they tasty? Yeah.
1: Oh, yeah. And so we downed that, and, of course, I was just a complete train wreck, straddled out, vomiting across the front driveway of the dance, taken home by the organisers to my pretty horrified parents at the time.
0: Yeah.
1: And I don't believe there was another boys' high, girls' high junior dance after that for a while. So, yeah, that was my very, very first experience. And, little did I know where

0: was going to lead to.
1: Yeah. And what about the progression? How did your drinking progress? And
0: I loved drinking.
1: Yeah.
0: It was, you know, I had a big group of friends. We partied a lot. It was super social from an early age, you know, right through high school and then into my 20s. We were all thick as thieves. We had such a good time. You know, it was every Thursday, Friday, Saturday.
1: All right.
0: to excess.
1: Yeah.
0: And just everything about having a good time revolved around a big night.
1: Yeah.
0: So I had a hell of a lot of fun with it.
1: Yeah. And I guess that's the thing that sometimes I wonder if people think that we're, you know, that we never had fun drinking or that we're anti-drinking, and we're not. I guess it's just not good for us.
0: Yeah.
1: But how did... when did you start to notice that perhaps things were different for you, or that you started to get maybe a little bit concerned about your drinking?
0: Mm, and again, hindsight is a wonderful thing. If I didn't see it at the time, but if I look back on it now, it was things like in my very early 20s, I went through a huge spate of blackouts.
1: Right.
0: I just had no idea what I did.
1: Yeah.
0: And funnily enough, it's not something that sort of carried on for me.
1: Oh, okay.
0: But, you know, there was that when I think back on it. There was also, as I started getting into the workforce, I would work late and I would be drinking, out of the drinks fridge, and just thinking that that was the most natural thing in the world to do. There was there was no issue about it. I can remember working in a small provincial town and driving at night, being particularly paranoid about the fact that I thought there's probably a better chance of being pulled over by a cop in a small town like this.
1: Yeah.
0: Than there was in a big city in terms of drink driving. You know, just little things like that, but nothing that I ever, you know, every time something might have popped up, there was always a way to rationalise it.
1: Yeah.
0: There was always another way to explain it away to myself.
1: Because I was going to ask, I found blackouts incredibly worrisome, but it was one of the things that I like to put out of my mind. How did you justify, because blacking out is not a normal thing for people to do, so how did you justify that to yourself?
0: I didn't really think about it too much. And
1: right.
0: This is the scary thing about it, right? It's, you know, in the throes of just having a good time, drinking to excess, not being really aware of yourself or the fact that your drinking is not normal, that's probably what I'm getting to.
1: Yeah.
0: I honestly did not think that my drinking was out of the ordinary.
1: Right.
0: And what happened for me was I just carried on, enjoyed it all the way into my 30s. I used to really look forward to client lunches and, you know, any kind of excuse just to, you know, have drinks. And
1: yeah.
0: I was normally the first person to a party and the last person to leave. You know, by this stage, I was married. I was starting to have a family. I can specifically remember, so my daughter's 22 now, and I can remember when she was 2 years old, my wife of the time saying to me, "Are you okay with your drinking? You're having two or three a night. I'm just noticing that." And I was just, you know, adamant that there was nothing wrong.
1: Yeah.
0: And the reality was, over the course of the next 15 years or whatever it was, that drinking escalated to a level that I never, ever imagined or thought would be possible.
1: Yeah.
0: And where it took me in terms of how I felt about myself was, going from the super gregarious, confident, outgoing person who loved to get that extra edge off the booze to being a shell of my former self, someone who was absolutely terrified, full of self-loathing, full of anxiety, full of panic and dread and depression. And, you know, for me, my drinking escalated to a point where it didn't matter what it was, it didn't matter what time of the day or night it was, I had to have it. Me, I couldn't do life without booze in my system. And as much as I thought it was taking the edge off this anxiety, as soon as I had started to come down again, that anxiety and that dread and that self-loathing would just double down on me again.
1: Yeah. Wow, it's such a vicious cycle, isn't it? So I guess we kind of think that alcohol works until it doesn't. When did you start thinking, what was the turning point? Like, what was your rock bottom or the incident, or when did you just think, no more?
0: Yeah, if I backtrack just slightly, the idea that I was alcoholic, you know, my ego, my pride, my hubris, for so many years, I couldn't even say that.

0: a word. To myself and my head.
1: Yeah.
0: You know, I always had to find a way to try and rationalize that. But the reality is I was drinking excessive amounts of booze, you know, every like horrendous amounts of alcohol, spirits, boxes of beer, clean skin wine, whatever I could get my hands on.
1: Yeah.
0: And, but, and I remember there was this kind of workshop that happened once, and just something the guy said at the time stuck out to me. He said, he was talking about some kind of challenge or people don't change until it's too late almost. And he was saying, that's the thing with alcoholics is, you know, they don't actually change until they've almost lost everything.
1: Yeah.
0: And it just kind of struck a raw nerve with me. But again, I carried on drinking for years after that.
1: Right.
0: But finally it got to the point where I knew that I was completely dependent on it.
1: Yeah.
0: I was hiding booze everywhere. I was spending about an hour and a half every day figuring out how to get booze and how to get rid of the evidence.
1: Yeah.
0: And it was really abnormal, unhealthy behavior.
1: Yeah.
0: And I knew it and I hated myself for it because I was an intelligent guy, but I couldn't seem to stop it. And finally, my wife confronted me once and she said to me, you know, look, you know, what's going on? And I just surrendered. I just said, yeah, I've got a problem.
1: Yeah.
0: And so, and that was a breakthrough moment and we hugged and it was like, okay, now I can move forward.
1: Yeah.
0: But that was actually where it became even more terrifying because when I finally conceded that I had a problem and that I needed to do something about it, that's when I realized how truly powerless I was. I couldn't stop. I could not stop.
1: Yeah.
0: And over the course of the next 6 months, it basically just pummeled the remainder of my marriage, which had been going downwards for a while, but it just completely decimated what was left of it.
1: Yeah.
0: The breaching of trust, the constant lying and deceit, to the point where, as a last-ditch effort to try and what I thought at the time was save the marriage, I picked up the phone and I called the 0800 AA number.
1: And tell us about your first meeting.
0: So the first meeting, I guess it's important for me to clarify, people hear different things about AA. Some people hear about how it's a religious program. I do not have a religious bone in my body.
1: Mm-hmm.
0: I wouldn't have called myself a spiritual person. I grew up in a very strong sort of almost atheist background on my father's side in particular. And so the idea of me to be entering a room where there was going to be God on the walls and people talking about God was incredibly confronting.
1: Yeah.
0: But I also had nowhere else to go.
1: Yeah, same.
0: And so the guy who took me out to the first meeting, who is now and still my sponsor, he said to me, look, you're going to talk and hear a bit about God, but don't get sidetracked by that.
1: Yeah.
0: And I didn't. And what I heard there was, it didn't feel altogether uncomfortable or awkward for me, and I did hear people talking about an experience that I could not share with anybody else.
1: Yeah.
0: So that was really powerful. And I guess just going on from that with the God thing, I'd been in for about 6 months and I still didn't have a sponsor. I was keeping everything at arm's length. And then an old-timer who had been sober for about 30 years, she said to me, have you got a sponsor yet? This is after about 6 months. I said to her, look, I'm still really struggling with this idea of faith. She said to me, it's not about faith. It's about humility. And for me, that made all the difference. It was enough to open the door just a crack for me to realize that all it's about is that on my own, doing it my way, doing it myself, did not work, and I had no power over alcohol. And so, you know, if I can't do it on my own, then something, someone, whatever, however you want to describe it out there can help do that for you. But you have to have the humility to accept that a power greater than yourself is the way through. And that's all the spirituality factor is for me.
1: So,
0: and that power for me is, it can be little signs that I think I see. It can be definitely the power of the group, the other people in the room, the fact that I cannot do it on my own.
1: Yeah.
0: Nature, you know, I mean, I draw a lot of energy from that. So it's just more the understanding that I cannot do this on my own. My best efforts took me to the worst, darkest place in my life.
1: Yeah.
0: And where I need to be is in a place of humility, willingness and openness to be able to lean into something I never imagined I'd be able to. And the result is an incredible sobriety.
1: Yeah. So that's what I was going to say. What's life like now and what tools do you use to keep yourself sober?
0: So it's interesting. I mean, life today

0: is fantastic. I have won back everything that I had and so much more. I feel I can be reliable. I can be responsible. I love myself again.
1: Yeah.
0: I have incredible relationships with my family. And I've gained so much that I never realized, because the whole idea of this alcoholism and doing it on your own, a whole lot of it is about being stuck in your own world, being stuck in self, you know, that self-centeredness, that selfishness. And then to be, you know, a big part of the program is kind of going, hey, look above the parapet, open your eyes, open the world, and be open to other things. Take a look at yourself, do an inventory. What are some of the things that you're not so flashy at? What are the shortcomings of character? And it's okay, we've all got them and we'll always have them, but having an awareness, you can then start to work on it and develop it. And so I'm so much calmer these days. I don't blow up like I used to. I'm much more understanding. I'm much more open to other people's points of view. And I guess, what are the things that guide me? These are all things I've learned in AA. Take the action, stay in the day, understand what you can and can't control, and remember about the acceptance around that, and also right-size things.
1: Yeah,
0: you know, and I see those as like my four pillars that are underpinned by the foundation of my sobriety.
1: Yeah.
0: And I live by that on a daily basis. I hand over to something I don't know or understand every day. I remind myself of where I've been and what I don't want to go back to, and how much I want to keep working and developing on myself.
1: Yeah.
0: All incredible gifts of the program. And I genuinely mean it. I just, I think I knew a lot of the stuff before I was 50, but I never ever would have acted on it. I was always just happy being what I was, and people can just lump it and accept me for who I am.
1: Yeah.
0: And now I feel like I've grown so much more as a human being. And and I love that. I wouldn't trade my sobriety for anything.
1: Yeah.
0: And I never ever imagined that I could imagine a life without drinking.
1: Yeah.
0: And now it's quite the opposite.
1: Yeah. Wow, that's amazing. So if someone's sitting at home and they're thinking, oh, I'm not sure if I've got a drinking problem, what would your advice to them be?
0: Look, I think the truth is, if you're thinking about it, you probably do have a problem. That's the reality. People don't wonder about things like this unless there's something else going on. And the main thing that I would encourage people about is be honest with yourself.
1: Yeah.
0: Because when I look back on my experience, like I said, how it just crept up on me over a long period of time, but a lot, it also is a big part of that because of this pride, because of this ego. You know, I couldn't just be honest with myself that, hey, buddy, this is something that you're starting to lose a grip on, and you're just going to keep losing more and more over time if you're not careful about that. And so that's probably the biggest turning point, is having that ability, that humility to just face yourself in the mirror and acknowledge that there probably is a problem there, and there is absolutely nothing that will happen in a harmful way if you reach out, pick up the phone for 0800 AA or look up a meeting, chat to someone else who may have had a problem or may have one that you know of. Like, what's the worst that can happen, you know? And this is the thing about AA. Nobody makes you do anything.
1: Yeah, and it's a total gift. And it's, you know, the idea of one alcoholic talking to another is certainly where the magic lies, I think. Chris, thanks so much for joining us today and sharing your story with us.
0: Thanks, Martine. It's been a privilege.
1: 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This brings us to the end of the show. Thanks for listening, and remember, if you want to drink, that's your business, but if you want to stop, we can help, and you don't have to do it alone. 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

Welcome to Borscht Club on OFM, where we stir up vibrant stories, rich traditions, and the voices of the Ukrainian community. Grab a seat, it's time to dive into something truly special. Вітаю, як справи? Hello, how are you? On 28 June, Ukraine marked Constitution Day, one of the country's most important national holidays. It was on this day in 1996 that the Verkhovna Rada, Ukrainian parliament, adopted the Constitution of Independent Ukraine after almost 24 hours of continuous debate. The marathon parliamentary session has gone down in history as the constitutional night. In the end, 315 members of parliament voted in favor of the new constitution, comfortably exceeding the 300 votes required for its adoption. Interestingly, Constitution Day is the only public holiday that is explicitly established by the constitution itself. That alone reflects the special place the constitution holds in Ukraine's statehood. In Ukraine, the country's most important constitutional principles are all contained in a single document. It sets out how the state functions, how power is shared, what rights citizens have, and the values on which the country is built. In contrast, countries such as New Zealand rely on a number of different laws, historical documents, court decisions, and constitutional conventions rather than one single written constitution. But what exactly is a constitution and why does it matter? Simply put, a constitution is the supreme law of a country. It defines how the state functions, how power is exercised, what rights citizens have, and what limits are placed on government. Every other law must comply with the constitution. If a law contradicts it, it can be declared unconstitutional. After declaring independence in 1991, Ukraine continued for several years to operate under a heavily amended version of the 1978 Constitution of the Ukrainian Soviet Socialist Republic. It was a legacy of the Soviet system and no longer reflected the reality of an independent democratic state. Adopting a new constitution therefore became one of the final and most important steps in establishing modern Ukraine. However, Ukraine's constitutional tradition is much older than 1996. Its roots go back to the time of Kievan Rus. One of the earliest legal codes was Ruska Pravda, or the Rus Justice, compiled during the reign of Yaroslav the Wise in the 11th century. It laid down legal principles that governed society nearly 1,000 years ago. In 1710, Hetman Pilip Orlik drafted what is now known as the Constitution of Pilip Orlik. It is widely regarded as one of the earliest constitutional documents of the modern era in

0: Europe. The document limited the power of the hetman, defined the rights of the Cossacks, and established principles of the separation of powers, ideas that were remarkably progressive for the early 18th century. Another important milestone came with the Constitution of the Ukrainian People's Republic in 1918. Although political events prevented it from ever fully coming into force, it set out democratic principles, recognized popular sovereignty, and guaranteed broad civil rights. Across different centuries, all of these constitutional documents shared one central idea, that Ukrainians have the right to live in their own independent state and determine their own future. The modern constitution declares Ukraine to be a sovereign, independent, democratic, social, and rule-of-law state. It also establishes that the people are the sole source of state power and that government is divided into three separate branches – legislative, executive, and judicial. This separation of powers is one of the fundamental principles of democracy, ensuring that no single institution or individual can concentrate all power in their hands. The Constitution also states that Ukraine is a unitary state, that its territory is indivisible and inviolable, and that Ukrainian is the country's sole state language. Human rights occupy a central place in the Constitution. In fact, the largest section of the document is devoted to the rights, freedoms, and responsibilities of citizens. The Constitution guarantees the right to life, freedom of speech, freedom of religion, the right to education, work, social protection and fair trial, peaceful assembly, the right to vote and stand for election, and equality before the law. One of the Constitution's most important provisions is found in Article 3, which states that the individual, their life and health, honor and dignity, inviolability and security are recognized as the highest social values in Ukraine. In other words, the state exists to serve the people, not the other way around. For the country that spent decades under a totalitarian Soviet regime, this represented a fundamental shift in political philosophy. The Constitution is also deliberately difficult to amend. It can only be changed through a special constitutional procedure requiring a qualified majority in the Verkhovna Rada, Ukrainian parliament. Amendments to certain key chapters, including those concerning the foundations of the constitutional order and the amendment process itself, must also be approved in a nationwide referendum. Moreover, the Constitution explicitly prohibits amendments that would abolish or restrict human rights, undermine Ukraine's independence, or threaten its territorial integrity. Today, the Constitution carries even greater significance because Ukraine has been defending itself against Russia's full-scale invasion for more than 4 years. A Constitution does not only protect the rights of citizens, it also limits the power of the state itself. And this is one of the defining differences between a democracy and an authoritarian regime. That is why Ukrainians are fighting not only for their cities or their borders, they are fighting for their rights to determine their own future and to live in a democratic country where human dignity, freedom, the rule of law, and human rights are respected. That is why Constitution Day is much more than the anniversary of the adoption of the country's basic law. It is a reminder of the values on which modern Ukraine is built and the values it continues to defend today. A constitution defines the character of a state, but a country is shaped not only by its laws. Above all, it's shaped by its people. And today in our studio, I'm delighted to welcome someone for whom Ukraine has become a deeply important part of her life. She lives here in Dunedin, is raising her son with a Ukrainian name, supports Ukraine, and helps New Zealanders discover Ukrainian history, culture, and traditions. It is my great pleasure to welcome Maria to the program. Maria, welcome, and thank you very much for joining us today and for agreeing to share your story. Tell us a bit about yourself. What's your story and how did you end up in Dunedin?
1: Thank you for having me, first of all, Ole. My story is that I immigrated to New Zealand when I was 15 with my mother from Kharkiv in Ukraine in 2004. So I've been living in New Zealand longer than I have lived in Ukraine, and I do consider New Zealand to be my home. But I also identify as Ukrainian. I came to, first of all, to Napier with my mother and lived with my stepfather as well. And then we moved to Wellington, where I finished high school. And then I moved to Dunedin.

0: to study at university. So I've been living in Dunedin since 2008.
1: That's quite a long story.
0: It is. Yes, it's interesting because my identity as Ukrainian sort of evolved a lot and changed a lot over the last few years. So before, because I'm from Kharkiv, which is on the very east of Ukraine, with on the border with Russia. It's one of the cities of Ukraine that has been most heavily Russified. You know, it has a mostly Russian-speaking population. At least now they have been becoming more Ukrainian-speaking, but they still, many of them still speak Russian. So I was brought up as a Russian speaker, and my identity was very much a mix of Ukrainian and Russian, especially with the fact that my mom is ethnically Russian. She was born in Russia and moved to Kharkiv as a student, where she met my father. Yeah, so my identity has evolved from quite a Russified Ukrainian to just Ukrainian, especially since the full-scale invasion by Russia. I have started identifying as fully Ukrainian and stopped speaking Russian and transitioned to speaking Ukrainian as much as I can.
1: Have you been back to Ukraine since you immigrated?
0: Just once in 2007. So many, many, many years ago, because I had a very small family. It was essentially just me and my mother, and my father passed away in 2010. So we didn't really have a reason to go back to Ukraine. And my grandparents lived in Russia back then, so we went to Russia perhaps more often to visit them. And then my family moved to Italy completely, so we didn't have a reason to go to Russia or Ukraine. I've been to Italy more times than I've been to Ukraine since I moved to New Zealand.
1: When you heard that Russia invaded Ukraine, what went through your mind in that moment?
0: I felt shock and horror. I couldn't believe it, really. I knew that there were, Russian armed forces gathering on the border, but I just thought that they're trying to scare Ukraine. They're trying to intimidate. I didn't think that they were actually going to cross the border and start bombing Ukrainian cities. I remember it very clearly because my partner and I finished Copeland Track on the west coast of New Zealand. So we had a fantastic time doing this track in the beautiful countryside and experienced beautiful hot pools on Copeland Track. And then it turned out that the night that we were sitting in the hot pools, that's when Russia started its invasion of Ukraine. Full-scale invasion, that is. Crossed the border, started bombing cities. And yeah, the following day when we came out into civilization, so to speak, I found out about the invasion, and it was, obviously spoiled the mood a lot. And I was immediately contacting my friends that I had in Kharkiv and trying to ascertain whether they were okay. And yeah, it was very, took me a long time to actually come to grips with what's happening.
1: Do you still have family and friends in Ukraine? How do you support Ukraine from New Zealand? And what do you think is the most important way people can support Ukraine?
0: I think, first of all, I'm part of the small Ukrainian community in Dunedin. So I come to the Octagon protest vigil that we have every Saturday. And I've been doing it almost since the beginning of the full-scale invasion. And my partner comes as well, and my one-year-old son comes along as well. So we come as a family, and I really appreciate the fact that I have this Ukrainian community and friends now. It's an amazing group of people, and I feel very privileged to know everyone. And it's not just Ukrainians. I mean, like, it's a real mix of Ukrainians and Kiwis and some Germans and some people from the UK as well. So it's a real wonderful, eclectic mix of people, and they all support Ukraine. But for me, the most important thing that we can do here is not forget that this war is still happening, that the invasion is happening, and keep on talking about it, keep on donating to good causes in Ukraine if you can afford it. There is many different causes that are not necessarily lethal or military in nature. A lot of it is humanitarian support, and there are... there are definitely many reliable funds that you can donate to. But the main thing is just talking about it and raising awareness. It's easy to forget. There's so many conflicts around the world. It's easy to

0: forget about Ukraine. It's definitely not as prevalent in the news as it used to be a few years ago. So, which is normal, it's how it happens, but it's a very important conflict, not just for Ukraine, but for the world at large, because it can have really big consequences, repercussions, domino effect. You know, it can escalate into a much bigger conflict if Russia is not stopped.
1: Your son has a Ukrainian name, and I know there is a special story behind it. Would you like to share it with us?
0: Yeah, sure. My son is named Valery. It's an Eastern European name, Latin in origin, and I named him after my grandfather, actually, who is Russian. He's the father of my mother, but he was a very good man. I had a very good relationship with him, and he passed away in 2022. So I decided to name my son after him, but also he's kind of named after two prominent Ukrainians that I really respect and admire. And one of them is Valery Zaluzhny, who is the former commander-in-chief of Ukrainian armed forces. Now he's an ambassador of Ukraine in the UK. And the other Valery is called Valery Markus, who is a serviceman. He's been a soldier since 2014, actually. He's a really long-serving veteran of this war, and he's a young guy. He's a few years younger than me, but he's very experienced and wrote a book and done a lot of cool things in his life. And he is one of the key people that actually inspired me to completely transition to Ukrainian language and just completely cut ties with Russian, any leftovers of Russian culture that I had. Yeah, he was a very kind of pivotal figure in that for me. So I decided to name my son kind of in honor of those three special people.
1: That's such a beautiful story. If I understand correctly, and please correct me if I'm wrong, you really started learning more about Ukraine after moving to New Zealand. What advice would you give to New Zealanders who want to learn more about Ukraine? What are the best resources, and how can someone be a bit more Ukrainian here in New Zealand?
0: That's a good, complicated question. Well, let me think. YouTube is a great resource. It's got, you know, tons of information if you know where to look. And it is probably the main place where I go for Ukrainian content. There's been an explosion of Ukrainian YouTube channels, Ukrainian content, since the full-scale invasion. But for English speakers, there is a relatively famous American professor of Ukrainian history. He's an expert, world expert in Ukrainian history, called Timothy Snyder. He wrote many books on Ukraine and also did a lecture series at Yale University a few years ago. And they're all recorded and posted on YouTube. So if you search for Timothy Snyder, Ukrainian history, Yale, perhaps something like that, you will definitely find them. And if you're interested in following the war, what's happening with war and politics around it and stuff like that. One popular channel done by Ukrainian is Denis Davidov. He does it all in English. Yeah, I think he's based in Switzerland, but yeah, he definitely is a strong supporter of Ukraine, and he does a pretty good coverage of a daily basis of what's happening. His name is Denis, and Denys Davidov, Davydov, I think. there's a few others. Kings and Generals, actually, there's a good YouTube channel called Kings and Generals. It's just a very popular history channel. They do fantastic documentaries on world history, and they've done quite a few videos on Ukraine and Ukrainian history. So I do recommend them, actually. They do good animated series, and they just do a very thorough, good take on Ukrainian history. And yeah, there is a few others, English-American YouTubers. One is called Joe.

0: BROE, bro. He's a big supporter of Ukraine, and he does, I think, daily updates as well on what's happening. Yeah, so that's just some of the people that I would recommend.
1: You're wearing a beautiful vyshivanka, and I've also seen your lovely Ukrainian hoodies and t-shirts. Where do you get them? If someone in New Zealand wants to buy Ukrainian clothing, gifts, or items with Ukrainian symbols, where would you recommend they look?
0: So there's many, many different online shops these days, I think, where you can order Ukrainian products, including clothing. So I've finally ordered these traditional Ukrainian embroidered shirts called vyshivankas. Finally ordered them a few months ago after years of wanting to do it, but not finding time. And I found this website called svarga.com. I think, or svarga.co.ua. But if you look online for Svarga, it's Svarga, then you can look at their collection of embroidered clothing, and it's very easy to order from them online. I ended up actually doing it over WhatsApp because it was a little bit challenging because they required a Ukrainian phone number and I didn't have one, so I ended up contacting them through their website, and they said that they could just take my order over WhatsApp. And so we just chatted on WhatsApp. I gave them my address and transferred money via PayPal. And yeah, and they received the vyshivankas within a couple of weeks. So yeah, that's one way to do it. Also, like, there's lots of Ukrainian products on Etsy. Everybody knows Etsy, so that's an easy way to procure anything Ukrainian. Yeah, as long as you know how to use Google, it's pretty easy to find Ukrainian stuff. And actually, it's surprisingly efficient how quickly you can get stuff from Ukraine, considering they're in the full-scale war. But there's still, you can just buy stuff online and they post it to you, and it's quite easy. It's quite straightforward, really. Another documentary series I can recommend that you can find on YouTube. It's called What is the Difference? Documentary Cycle, The Last War. So they have several documentaries, and they are all done in English with English dubbing, or in English, in the English narration. I found them quite good, but I think they are more for people that already know a little bit about Ukraine and Russia and the history between them. So they sort of focus more on the recent history, Ukrainians' independence, so since the collapse of Soviet Union, and how Ukraine sort of fell under more influence of Russia over the years, how Russia kind of infiltrated a lot of Ukraine's cultural and political sectors, sort of everything, like preamble to the full-scale invasion, how it all came about, but also just cultural war, I guess, cultural difference between Ukraine and Russia, and how a lot of that narratives get politicized and used against Ukraine. So yeah, I found it to be very interesting, and I recommend it to people who are interested to learn about it in more depth.
1: And of course, that's also a great way to support Ukrainians and Ukrainian businesses. By the way, are you teaching your partner and your son Ukrainian?
0: Yes, so I speak to my son Ukrainian as much as I can. I do want him to grow up to be a bilingual child, so hopefully he will definitely speak good English, but hopefully he will know some Ukrainian as he grows up as well. And my partner, yeah, he does know a few words in Ukrainian. He's Kiwi, but he's one of those people. He's very talented in so many different things, but he says that he's never had a knack for languages, so it's quite hard for him to actually learn different languages, words in different languages, and remember them. But he has learned a few. He's very good at saying "Slava Ukraini," so he knows that it's a very important slogan in Ukrainian, "Glory to Ukraine." And yeah, he knows words like he knows how to say "I love you" in Ukrainian, and "thank you," and things like that.
1: Will you take your son to Ukraine when he's older?
0: Yes, I would love to do that. I just want to add briefly to the previous question is that my partner also learned "Oyo Luzi," which is a very famous Ukrainian song. It's kind of like a second hymn or anthem of Ukraine, which became very popular at the beginning of the full-scale invasion for its moral support. Yes, so he made an effort to learn the first verse of that song, which is amazing.

0: And we've been singing it to our son together. Yes, I would love to visit Ukraine with my son and with my partner, but at some point, for sure. I would love to show him my home city. I would love to visit Kyiv and Lviv and a few other places, actually. So, yeah, I just hope that it's going to be safe enough to do that in when he grows up. But, yeah, who knows where we're going to be in 5 to 10 years, eh? I want him to be old enough to remember it consciously, you know. I don't want him to be so young that he doesn't remember. So probably when he's in his early teens would be the best time to visit Ukraine.
1: Thank you so much for joining us today and for sharing such personal stories with us.
0: Thank you for having me. And if you're in Dunedin, come say hi to us at the Octagon in the center of Dunedin, the central square in Dunedin. Every Saturday at midday, we're there. You will see Ukrainian flags. Come say hi and show your support. And yeah, just don't forget about Ukraine. One point that I like to make to people is don't call it a war in Ukraine. It's a Russian-Ukrainian war. It's a Russo-Ukrainian war. It's a Russian invasion of Ukraine, because many people call it war in Ukraine, and it completely omits the country that a country aggressor, the country that invaded, that started this whole thing. So let's not forget about Russia's part, Russia's responsibility in all of it. So yeah, if you do speak about this war, think about this war, think about it as a Russian invasion of Ukraine or Russo-Ukrainian war, which is probably how it's going to be known in the future. Yeah, and just keep on talking about it, keep learning about it. There's a wealth, you know, a huge wealth of resources on YouTube and elsewhere about this war, about history of Ukraine, about history of Russia as well. So if you want to get some perspective as to how this war came about, there's so many resources to help you understand. Thank you.
1: Maria, thank you so much for being with us today. 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

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До зустрічі! See you next time!

0: It's 9 o'clock. Kia ora, I'm Matt.
1: And I'm Jesse. And you're listening to Matt and Jesse Talk About Sport.
0: We'll be bringing you the latest updates from the world of sport.
1: From Burnside Park to Wembley Stadium,
0: from corner kicks to scrums, we've got you covered.
1: Let's get it.
0: Welcome back to another episode of Matt and Jesse Talk About Sport. We again are joined by the wonderful Adam and Dwayne. Hopefully you've listened to our previous episode with them where we got a bit of a cool insight into their journeys through the sporting world and, you know, the learnings and the fun stories that have come along the way. This episode, however, we are going to be talking all things rugby. I'm obviously joined by my wonderful co-host, Jesse.
2: Hello.
0: And we are going to, we're going to get into some good topics and we're going to get straight into it.
2: And a quick disclaimer first, we've come up with a common rule for us that you don't need a fact to have an opinion.
0: Yes, amen to that. So without further ado, we're going to get straight into it because we don't want to beat around the bush. Obviously, with us being all Kiwis, the All Blacks are at the forefront of our minds heading into a new test year. Dave Rennie, new coaching staff, there's a lot to talk about. Just to start off with for you guys, what are your thoughts around, I guess, the back end of last year with Razor coming out and Rennie coming in, and what do you see kind of for the future or the immediate future of this year? Obviously, bear in mind, we've got that big tour of South Africa, which I think is definitely playing on the minds of a lot of us. Yeah, what are your thoughts kind of at this stage around the All Blacks?
3: I struggled with the whole process. And I struggle with the process of Ian Foster to Scotty Robinson. I thought, that what the heck? And now I've struggled with Scotty Robinson to Dave Rennie. No offence to anyone, but I sort of, where's the investigative journalism here? Because I think, who's holding that board to account? If I was on that board, you have a robust discussion, you come out all singing from the same song sheet. But right now, I'd struggle to be part of that board. How many shockers do they need to have before someone says, hang on, this is our national game here, that you are sort of kaitiakitanga for, you're the one stewarding this for us, because this isn't your brand, this is our brand, this is our viewership, our story. And so just to get that off my chest before I can talk forward, because I want us to do really well this year. I'm a big backer, Dave Rennie, let's go, let's do this. Gilbert and Oka, fantastic. All these people that want to get on board. But there's something wrong with the culture at the highest levels that we can have. Sort of rugby's a very face-to-face, straight-up kind of communication. Those processes, I don't know what's going on. And I do think we need to be listening to Wayne Smith, who in my mind's one of the greatest coaches the world has ever seen. Completely unbiased, of course. And I think we need to be listening to people like him. So I just don't see how that worked out. And that's not about who's the best coach at any one time. I'm going, what are those processes that are stewarding our beautiful game?
2: It seems to me as though the values that shaped the All Blacks for so many generations are starting to fade, and we're starting to see the fruit of that, the integrity, the honesty, the family motto that they've sort of carried with them. It's become very professional and reminiscent of Premier League teams, where there is as strictly business, only KPIs, there's no connection whatsoever.
3: Well, I'm conflicted. David Kirk, I've got these memories, 87 World Cup, scoring in the corner, French, you know, wow, amazing guy. And so I have trust in all these people, but I'm like, what is happening here in terms of this process? Liam McDonald wasn't able to work with Scotty Robinson. Legend, doesn't work. So there's a lot more than I can see or hear or know.
0: Yeah.
3: But at the same time, who's holding all those processes together? And I agree, there seems to be something un-New Zealand rugby that goes on there. And I hope it doesn't filter down into the ABs, because I think it's important that we can be proud, you know, kaha kind of styles for us as, I don't know, still a relatively rugby nation.
0: Yeah.
2: Here we are. And it's interesting because it's been a while since we had that safe feeling of watching an All Blacks match. I could probably trace it back to pre-2019. I think that 2019 World Cup shook a lot of people, including me, when the English just rolled us.
3: Yes.
2: They mauled us. And from there, Ireland took our throne in New Zealand, embarrassed us. And then South Africa, we lost that World Cup, and we had that whole New Zealander falling off. And so it's been a shaky time for New Zealand rugby in general, and particularly the All Blacks. And as a fan of the game, I've never felt more unsafe. I just think of the take for granted that 14 years.

0: from about 2004 to 2018.
1: We'll segue into this year, perhaps. I would love for us to be leading in the game and getting back to it. It's about taking the ball, going in that direction and scoring. Like, our addiction to pods, our addiction to just trying to do the same old better than everyone else, and then sort of degrading it down to sort of crash bash, particularly at the goal line, or getting some penalty from a scrum and hitting it, you know, and then getting the line out. It's just really, I believe there's a lot more creativity, a lot more innovation, and a lot more leading of All Blacks rather than sort of chasing after. And some of the first words I've heard, oh, there's a lot of great things we can learn from around the world. I totally agree. At the same time, I hope that comes up with a distinctly New Zealand and world-leading way in rugby, and that's what I'd like to see this year, or at least even the beginning of it, because I'm sure it's going to take 3-4 years to get there.
0: It's been a while since we were the innovators, I think.
1: Heck yes. Yes. And that's what I was hoping with Scotty Robinson. I mean, I don't know whether he got a full chance to pull that off. I'm not sure.
2: I'm okay with where we are as a nation on the world stage with the other teams at the moment. And I feel that, another disclaimer, I watch rugby from the sofa. I don't make any mistakes. I kick all the conversions. Yes. I make about 400 tackles a game.
3: You're the goat.
2: I score about at least 16 tries a game. So, but I think it's almost like I'm excited by the opportunity that we're like, it's okay if we're not number one at the moment. That's okay. But we have to, it presents an opportunity to innovate again and for us to set our own scene. Mm. We don't have to, it's fine. There are probably at least three teams who probably, maybe even four on any given day, are probably will have our number actually now, and that's fine. Gee, I mean, Italy are coming over shortly. They'll give us a good run for our money, if not beat us as well, you know? Yep. So there's a whole lot of teams out there. That's cool. I think it's almost like, let's just accept it. Mm-hmm. But now let's kind of regroup and let's plan ahead for the next stage.
0: So you're okay. Well, you're not okay losing.
2: No.
0: But if we're growing and showing that we're creating a DNA of our sorts, then that's what you want to see.
2: And being, I totally agree with being innovative. You know, I think rugby is almost definitely part of the fabric of our society, without a doubt. But there's no denying where we're at in the world, in the scene at the moment. You know, if we accept that, then we can move forwards and continue to innovate.
0: Because disappointment comes from not met expectations. So if we realign our expectations, you're saying that we could see some.
2: We can still aim for really high expectations and be aspirational. We absolutely can. But it's a chance to push, pause, and regroup. I think Dave Rennie and the team will do that, actually.
1: I hope so.
2: I think they'll be great.
1: That'd be great.
2: But I totally agree with that. Be innovative.
1: Well, I just don't want to lose having just done another pod and another scrum penalty and another crash bash and another kick and then lose that way. Like, I'm just, sorry, not satisfying. I'd rather innovate means risk. Risk means potential for failure.
2: Yeah.
1: But giving it a go, backing our instincts and just being the team that everyone wants to play for. Because let's say the professional environment, we just don't have as much money as everybody else. We have to have this other special thing. I'd like it to be something else. So I look forward to it. And there's some good names in the mix for both on the field and off the field and around the field. I suppose I just had to get that little bit out before because I have to let it go to take on the opportunity. So let's go forward New Zealand in that regard.
2: I think, and also trusting the players. You know, my uncle actually played almost 100 games for Wellington in the amateur era. You've got to be playing a lot of seasons to play 100 games in the amateur era. Brendan Gardner is his name, and absolute legend, my dad's brother. And back in the day, I know it's different, okay, it's the amateur era, I get it. It's a completely different scene.
1: Tight shorts, skinny legs.
2: But there was so much trust in the players to sometimes their practices would be 15 minutes long. Why? Because the players actually, they knew what to do. Mm. They've been playing their whole lives to get to where they're at, and they were just trusted to do what they needed to do. So I'm not saying it's wrong or bad now, but it's just, I hope the players have fun at that. We talked about that at a previous podcast. I hope the players have fun when they're out there playing.
1: Okay, here's an example that might play into this year. Like, oh, I can't remember which World Cup it was for the women, but I know Wayne Smith was involved and we were playing England and we were the underdog there. But for whatever reason, they didn't kick it much, but they tapped it a lot and they just played this. Played out of their skins. It was an exciting game. It would have been exciting, but it was a different and fresh approach.

0: approach. So that's probably one of my favorite games over the last, was it 5 years ago, 6 years ago? Yeah. But it was a fantastic spectacle of rugby. And that's what I'm hoping it will see, a different way. And it may come with a few risks, but I've got some ideas on what we could do. But, yeah, to make it a little different. Yeah.
1: Yeah.
0: I see South Africa innovating. I hear about them. I don't sit down and watch them. I just hear they're trying to do things.
2: Mm. Bouncing off that, actually, I was going to say, the idea of innovation, obviously Rassi has had a lot of plaudits for his innovation on things. And I think drawing on the Premier League example, my team Arsenal, we were in a similar state where 5 years ago, we were down and out, not looking great. Coach Mikel Arteta came in, introduced an identity and started to introduce a DNA to the team, and the results didn't follow immediately after that, but you could see what they were trying to do. And the key was that the board stuck with him. They didn't sack him after a bad year or two bad years. They kept with him, and he kept innovating. He got mocked a lot for some of the innovative stuff he did because it was a little bit cheesy at times.
3: And boring.
2: But he was changing the way that football was being played. It moved away from being a bit more of a possession-based style and winning by having the ball, but being so good defensively that no team can break you down. So being good enough to go up and score a goal, but then also being good enough to defend that. And that was innovative. And he drew back from more traditional styles and he created this whole new formula from his various, you know, inspirations. But it was that thing of being innovative and introducing a DNA and trusting the process, which I think obviously has put Arsenal in good stead. They've just won the league. They got to the Champions League final. But I think for the All Blacks, I think that's something that might need to be the case, is that we need to maybe endure a few down years. And we have had a few down years recently. But just trusting that process and sticking with, if it was Razor, but now Dave Rennie, and just seeing what he can do through this tenure and seeing if we can progress and have a new DNA. We don't have to necessarily have the same DNA that we had when we had, you know, Sir Graham Henry, but creating a new identity and forging something else and forging our own path.
0: Agreed. That's an opportunity. And big fan of Etu Tangata, which is the whole idea of, you know, we succeed together, everyone's valued, you know. And so I feel like we need to get behind whatever is happening because it is us.
2: Yeah.
0: And somehow our collective identities meshed a little bit with this game. So yeah, I want to be 100% positive and like the decision makers have made their decisions. So yeah, let's get on. And like I say, I hope to see some innovation.
1: Mm-hmm.
0: One innovation I'd like to see this year, and just in general, is the midfield maul. Like, why do we only maul off a line out? And I see that, I don't know why they do it, but I saw one where the South Africans like do a line out in the middle of the field. I don't know why you need to do a line out to set up a maul. All you need to do is touch the other player and bang, you've got your maul.
1: Mm.
0: I just feel there's a lot more to be played off the ground than on the ground. And I think the sort of the ruck area isn't the only way of transitioning from phase to phase. Mm. And I feel there's some innovation somewhere in that space. Yeah.
3: And New Zealand is still a rugby nation, but its throne is being threatened, I feel. And I was having an interesting conversation with my coach at Burnside, and he was saying, not just Burnside, but nationwide, there's a shortage of locks. Because if you're 14 and you're athletic and you're tall, you used to play rugby, you used to go, you're a lock. Now it's basketball and volleyball.
0: Yeah.
3: All of the athletic 14-year-olds are getting picked, and so New Zealand rugby is left with a shortage of athletes. And so our locks and the Burnside combination, both of them would be 6 foot, 6'1", 6'2". And it was very interesting that there's a lot of other sports trying to claim their stake in the New Zealand population, one of those being league. And especially amongst the younger generation, I'm not sure, Maddie and I would have experienced the rise of the Warriors through social media and the presence that it's got there. As that few generations older, what has it been like as fans of rugby and all your mates, everyone knows rugby, but has that league trend come through as well? And do you think it has a shot at taking rugby's throne?
1: I have always been a Union fan. I've grown up with Union. I have to say, I've got a foot in both camps now.
3: Wow.
1: I'm loving my league. I'm loving my league. I think we took the
3: up the Waz.
1: Yeah, absolutely. It's exciting to watch. It's dynamic. And, you know, there's always these kind of fours against about, you know, what each sport have kind of got going for them or the shortfalls. However, you can't deny that it's creative. The brand, if we want to call it that, as far as the product that's being delivered in the women's NRL, which is unbelievable, and the men's is fantastic.

0: I think they do a great job as well. Only I can only say from the games that I watch, but when you're watching a men's game, they're very intentional in really uplifting and giving mana to the women's game. And, you know, highlighting when those games are on next, same when they're watching the women's game, they'll do the same. So there seems to be this kind of awesome synergy within league with the women's and the men's sides of the game as well. And they do some really clever stuff. Like the women's State of Origin was held before the season starts for WNRL, which means that they've kind of already set the scene for this unbelievable season. You know, really clever stuff like that. So, yeah.
1: That's cool.
0: So I think, yes, it's... rugby is, it's competing against a lot of sports now. Yep. It's up to rugby to figure it out, basically, moving forwards, but one of them being categorically league.
1: Yeah. It's almost like rugby has never had to be super strategic and out there because it's just been a given that you're a kid in Canterbury, you'll probably play rugby, but now we're being forced to innovate, not just on the field, but also off the field as a union, as a corporation, to how do we get kids involved? How do we get parents involved? I was at the game last night and the halftime show would have been a big talking point, and I know it was, of like, this is part of the product that they're releasing because they're actually having to advertise rugby, which, and I'm only 20, but it seems like the first time that we've actually had to advertise rugby in New Zealand.
0: Yep.
1: Interesting time.
0: I think you're right. I think also league have been a bit ahead of the union as far as like some of the innovations. I noticed that the refs in like Super Rugby now are using the players' names. League have been doing that for quite a long time now. Just little things like that. So they're kind of personalizing it a little bit more. League use a very distinctive whistle sound. I was listening to an advertisement on the radio the other day promoting rugby. Guess what the sound was of the whistle that they used on the ad? The same as what they're using for league. So there might be these kind of almost subliminal kind of, you know, using league to kind of promote rugby. I think also league, maybe because perhaps one could argue that the sport is a lot more simple as far as the rules. I think that's had been a massive gain for the sport. It's easier to comprehend. You know, it's rugby's become so difficult to follow and understand. And so it's difficult to follow sometimes with that sort of thing. And so then they've been able to innovate some different rules, so which I think rugby are still grappling with sometimes to try and, it almost seems like every season they're trying to introduce new rules basically to make it more interesting and exciting, and rugby and league have kind of already done.
1: It seems as though, and I'm interested to hear your talks on this, Twine, but it's like league have learned from rugby's mistakes. They'll watch rugby and they'll go, that's not working. And rugby will look at league and go, oh, let's introduce that.
0: Yeah.
1: 50-20 is one of those ones.
0: Yeah.
1: More free kicks, taps. It's like we created a style of the game that became very inherently unattractive with the, it just promoted more scrums. Mm. And I mean, as a Kiwi, it's very easy to bash South Africa for this, but it is quite boring, the box kicks and all of this style. And then rugby's like, crap, we got to undo that. And so each year they're trying to undo the year before's laws. What are some of your guys' thoughts on that?
2: It's probably easier because we're more of an international game than league. So we've got to try and appease everybody, every different countries. You know, I'm sure the cauldron of politics must happen a lot at the IRA level, and I'd love to be part of it, to be honest, if not a fly on the wall. But locally, you know, like three or four of our young men with the Hotamaka Tigers, they're not going through to the Crusaders. They're going to Aussie for league contracts. Like some are amazing athletes, but they're not getting picked up. And then those channels and pathways just aren't there. I look at the innovations of the rules, like, you know, that sixth tackle for league, boom, boom, and it's just up top and it's just flowing. I love how it flows. Union isn't, I was at the game last night, you know, the crowd would be loud, but then it'd be quiet for so long. It's so difficult to create atmosphere. It's actually a lot of waiting around for a game. And if it's not waiting around for some TV, it's not just the TMO. It's the forwards walking to the line out. It's the forwards walking to the scrum. Yeah. Oh, my goodness, they take forever. When I'm reffing, they're walking. I say, look, run here. It's not the Super Rugby.
1: You run here, folks. I heard the quote that last yesterday. That was a quote.
2: Yeah. And I says, like, come on. So I feel we've just got to there's a lot that rugby has to do to catch up, because I know lots of people at some 50th birthday last week, and someone was saying, look, I watch the European rugby now. I just can't stand Super Rugby. And he stopped the Sky subscription. Like, this is financial. And I know it's about viewership these days, but I'm still looking at it with a grassroots sort of perspective. So I sort of see a lot of the talk now is around grassroots, and I believe it is. But even then, it's

0: coming from a top-down sort of financial brand view on grassroots than actually being grassroots. Like the Canterbury emblem's just been changed and it's 1879 on the top of it. So to try and create a sense of vintage and heritage, they've actually changed the thing that you wore on your chest so proudly and changed, and it looks like something from AI could have produced, right? So I sort of feel like there's this grappling with the game at the current time, and I hope that rugby union wins. Why? Because I think it's a better game. I honestly do. The other day I reffed my little wee moment. There was a 7.5 run of play. A lot of advantage. There were some penalties. There was some knock-ons, but they got the advantage. Kids were exhausted. I was exhausted. No one scored, but everyone thought, wow. And there's a few leagueies playing there. I thought to myself, those kids would rather play union than league with this flowing game of just competing at every breakdown. So I feel like union's got the goods. It's just a matter of maybe it'll take 5 or 10 years to figure out what those goods are. And I hope it's not just around viewership. I hope it's something deeper and better than that, because I feel like we're just not stewarding the game as well as we can, right from the rules to how we advertise and how we train them.
1: Is it a crisis for rugby?
0: I believe it's pretty close to it. But if you're only looking, if your only score is viewership, then good on you. But at the same time, I go Tuesday nights, love watching the high school basketball. It's absolutely fantastic. Love seeing these tall young men doing their thing. So I'm like, great that these young people have more choices, but we are going to have to work hard to figure out to get our mojo back in place for rugby to flourish. One thing more on this, and this is a threat to the game, is the head injury stuff. Right, I'm watching the leagueies play league. They're not getting as many head injuries as rugby union. So it's not just the head high tackles. Like, you look at the number Satiti last night. Scary. That was his own player.
2: Yeah.
0: All right. But no one mentioned there was another guy that came in flying off his feet. I thought that maybe the head injury came from the guy coming. No one's reffing coming off your feet into the mall. They're turning their bodies into torpedoes.
2: Yeah, yeah.
0: And so some of the rules are around making it look safe, but it's actually not making it safer. No. So, and part of me thinks we need to rediscover the idea of rucking, because it comes more self-regulating, less referee, and it's actually safer than people turning themselves into, and they can pretend to put that wrap around their arm, but they're turning their shoulders into weapons all of the time. And if it's not the head, or they're actually aimed for their ribs. And I feel like something needs to happen in that space, because that's only going to go from bad to worse, because we've got that aspect of head injuries are worse for union over league.
1: Yeah, that's well said.
2: And to talk about like where we're at now with the sport and moving forwards and, you know, the state that it's in, I want to give a shout out to women's rugby and Super Rugby Opiki. I know there's Anton Matthews from Fush. Has got really cool campaign going on. We're trying to fill Te Kaha, One New Zealand Stadium, next week for Matatu's game against Chiefs Manawa. You know, like, and that's important as well, that we can actually grow all facets of the game. And how cool would that be? You know, we fill it for concerts and we fill it for the men's game, but we need to meet, you know, our girls and women also need to be able to see that they can see themselves in the sport as well. And I feel like the women's rugby is actually playing a big part to keep the sport propped up at the moment.
0: True. Absolutely. Yep. I love watching that women's sevens team.
2: Incredible.
0: I'll often go on and watch it all the way through. Men are struggling at the moment, and fair play. It's, you know, can't win all the time, but boy, they just lost the last one though, didn't they? But just love watching them perform. I think sevens is something that we could see more of. I don't know how they, with that, I don't know, but sevens is...
1: Well, they've recently in the last decade, they've cut the New Zealand section of the World Tour. They had the Hamilton and the Wellington sevens,
0: right.
1: And that's been cut, so there's no stopover in New Zealand on the World Series. And that's the sevens tour has been made smaller and smaller recently as the growth of the game slows, which is a shame, because it's a fun game to play and a fun game to watch.
0: It's an incredible game to watch. I was at the first Wellington Sevens one, had such a wonderful time. Yeah, I'd love to see Sevens somehow. I suppose there has to be an economic basis. It's international, a lot of flights. It must be really expensive, and I don't know how they get the money back. So that's, I've got to take my hat off to those people who do have to balance the financial aspects. Yeah. I'm coming from the grassroots perspectives, but I'd love to see an economic basis for that emerge.
1: Even if they had it at Te Kaha next.
3: Yeah,
1: I'd go.
0: Yeah, I would go. Wouldn't it be great?
1: It'd be a fun weekend. I mean, how good was Super Round?
0: I didn't get along, couldn't get tickets.
1: Well, there you go. I think that just made the city come alive, and there was outfits, and there was joy, and there was fun atmosphere. People lime skirting with costumes on.
0: I can't wait to get dressed up.
1: Yeah.
0: I think I painted my hair red for that game. Oh, sorry.

0: team, I was supporting Canada. But anyway, you know, so it was the way they've got Takaha Stadium and the avenue that comes straight out and down into town. I was like so impressed. You're just wandering along, they turn the lights off, they stop the traffic. Mm. It was a great experience. Mm. It was good having sort of a 4 o'clock game. You went in when it was light, came out and it was dark, and suddenly all these things opened up. I was like, man, we would do a great job of hosting a World Sevens event. Great idea.
1: Yeah. Mm. Oh, you should pitch it, bro.
2: Yeah, World Rugby, there's a few things we've mentioned here that you could listen into.
0: Well, how about this then? How about we stop Super Rugby and find some way of funding a better NPC? Because I think that we get better All Blacks, better international standings, because we can come up with our own culture. The only reason stopping us is because we don't have enough viewership to pay for it. Mm. There's some kind of way of paying for it. I reckon four divisions of Heartland Rugby right through and All Blacks spread all the way out that have more time to spend in their clubs. That's somehow the way forward. And what if we had our own national sevens that we ran at Takaha? We didn't have to be international. It was just people that we knew, club members, and we made our own hype about our own people rather than having to just sort of just sell our game to actually pay the bills.
3: Mm. I feel like that's kind of where league have kind of got it over rugby a little bit as well. I know league, you've got these huge clubs now and it's a huge business. I get that. But they're actually just clubs, you know, and we've kind of lost it a little bit. And I seem to recall, I might be wrong with this, but way, way back when Super Rugby started, I think they used to be called the Canterbury Crusaders. I think. Back in the day.
0: I still thought it was.
3: So did I, but I think they're usually referred to as the Crusaders. Yeah, because actually, aren't they from, they're from Canada? And I remember Todd Blackadder back in the day, he would name, when they were winning the titles way back, he would name all the parts of the region made up the Canterbury Crusaders. He got it. He got that it's actually...
0: Well, the horses last night had the flag from each of those regions.
3: Is that right?
0: They're still acknowledging those regions. But I suppose it's the Greater Canterbury, and I suppose there's a tension there between West Coast and Nelson Marlborough. But I still think...
3: The trading, yeah. Mm.
1: Yeah, I think that idea of the NPC becoming the... I guess the professional game and removing Super Rugby as a product is something that I've noticed, and the thought excites me. I talked to Jesse a little bit off camera, behind the scenes. I had mentioned it to him and floated that idea to see what he thought. But I do think if you did bridge the gap between the professional and grassroots game, obviously the quality does become a little bit less, but you do get that aspect of you've got genuine pride of, oh, this guy plays for Canterbury. He's from Canterbury. That's in touching distance for me. And I think it would almost raise the level. Like if you've got Will Jordan wheeling out on a Saturday for Canterbury alongside someone who, you know, last week was playing for Burnside, that's pretty incredible. And it shows that it's feasible. And I think a lot of people would, I think, thrive in that. You know, I think that's what makes a good professional player is the fact that they can rise to the level. It's not necessarily that they're talented enough. It's the fact that when the stakes are higher, they rise with it and they're able to.
0: The 95 World Cup.
1: Yeah.
0: Just a minute. When we lost, gosh, I haven't got over it. That in the 2019 cricket, damn. Anyway, we had Andrew Mertens and Graham Bishop on 1 week. The very next week, I was playing against them, Burnside versus Old Boys. Wow. The very next week, everyone in Old Boys grew 6 inches. We shrunk by, you know, so much amount. We lost 96-12. Wow. You know, but it was just amazing to go from that cauldron to our little Burnside number one. It was absolutely incredible. So I'm saying state of origin, there's something they've clicked onto there with league. Is there something that we can do around
2: we
0: that?
2: We tried in North Island, South Island didn't quite click.
0: One of the greatest games I've seen in the last year was probably, I think it was Southland Stags versus Bay of Plenty Steamers. I think they were up 22-0 or something and they came back. It was amazing. I just really enjoyed it. And I want to challenge them, Matt, I don't think the talent would go down. I think our talent would go up. Mm. I think
3: the level's already
0: because I just think there would be so much more. Again, we're going to the intuitive, creative. It's a place for us to innovate our game.
3: Yep.
0: And really, we need to also come up with rules that suit our game too, and
3: totally
0: stuff everyone else.
1: From a fan point of view as well, I think it would introduce tribalism as well in terms of. You rep your province and being able to, you know, get behind Canterbury, you know. For someone who's in the West Coast, do you seriously think that they're supporting the Crusaders hard out, even though it is their region? Like, it's a little bit more dicey. But if I've got their West

0: Coast and it's more specific to them. It almost follows that mold of what football has, where it's like there's specific areas and you are from that area, you rep that team. And it's obviously there's a lot of implications with, you know, being tribalistic about your sports team and stuff. You obviously got to have a bit of detachment. But I think for us, it would raise the stakes of being, you know, excited about it and a bit of unity, you know, and being able to be like, oh, we've got this big game against Marlborough. You know, Nelson Marlborough would be a huge derby. All of a sudden, it's this big
1: thing. Identity stakes.
0: Yes, the identity.
1: Are raised. And I remember I was a taxi driver that same night in 94 when we kept the shield against Otago. You know, it was amazing. I was taxi driving that night. And there was just people just in just wild jubilation in all forms of it. But we were all just happy. We were together. It was an experience of identity and celebration at the same time because it was us.
0: Yeah.
1: And that's more than you can get through a brand and franchise, I believe. So I feel we need to get the best of both. But we probably need about 200 million bucks to be able to run our own New Zealand rugby, I'm guessing. So maybe we should run a campaign for that, Adam.
0: Yes.
1: But I think the government should pay for that. I think that'd be a good dose of New Zealand taxpayer money to pay for our New Zealand rugby. What do you think?
0: Yeah, I'd be down.
1: You're down for that? Take okay, we've sorted it already.
2: Yeah. A very profitable podcast listen for any World Rugby or Canterbury Union advocate. Cultures and teams and sports go through honeymoon phases and they go up and they go down, and this is a tricky time for New Zealand rugby. But looking back on our history, I'd love to chat about some of our sung heroes, some of our unsung heroes, some of our more memorable sporting moments that we've had. And I'm happy if you guys have one that sticks out that branches further than just rugby. You just noted the Cricket World Cup 2019. So much going on there. But things that sort of transcend the game itself and bring that state of jubilation or joy. I'll start off with one for me as a kid. I think watching that Beauden Barrett one-on-one race.
0: Go Beauden.
2: Go Beauden. He's got Pocock for speed. And the cup is his. That's like, every time I watch that, I get goosebumps. That seems to just, that the whole country was just taken over by that moment. That, and that to the point where we all know the commentary. That's, for me, was one of my favorite tries and moments. And really, the confidence must have given Beauden Barrett was evident because he won World Player of the Year 2016 and 2017, has gone on to be one of the greats, and the Blues needed him last night. But yeah, that for me is what I'll start off with, one of my childhood memories of the game.
3: Well, I'd find it hard for childhood memory for me. I was a little bit older than a child, but I think it would, two actually, from back in the, talking about back in the day, would be Michael Jones scoring that try in the World Cup final against France. That would be one for me. And also that Jonah Lomu try against England. And that's your final.
1: Lomu.
3: Oh.
1: Or the Zinzan dropkick. Unbelievable.
2: So what's the significance of that first one and that last one? What's the Michael Jones try?
3: I think for me it was also, I think Michael Jones represented he brought a dimension of just humility and just an amazing person. He was a person first, before being the player of the game, and he, I think probably the values that I really, you know, respected in him, that, you know, that he kind of upheld those as when he played and as a person, as he, you know, was just kind of around and about. But just to see him score the try then in that final was just, it just made me so happy. Nice. Just because it was just a legend anyway and just so awesome. And then the Jonah Lomu one was, I was just
2: epic.
3: I think, in particular that era as well was, that's, I think that's one of the things we might be getting to, but that's not necessarily my favourite era, actually, of the All Blacks, but that was a pretty amazing time as well. What about you with?
1: Oh, Zinzan? I just loved his spark, his innovation. And again, that's the kind of thing I'd love to see more of. Mm-hmm. And I'm seeing that in Leicester Whainanuku. Mm-hmm. You know, just like, let's just do it. It's about getting the ball from there to there. Mm-hmm. Let's go this way and he'd do whatever it took. And I just loved, I loved Zinzan. He was fun.
0: For me, my memorable rugby moment would be the 2011 World Cup and the fanfare around that.
2: Yeah.
0: Being, how old I had been at the time? I would have been
2: seven.
0: I was seven at that time, and I was a season ticket holder for the Crusaders and

0: Canterbury, so I loved watching rugby. And I just remember being so encapsulated by the hype of the World Cup and it being in New Zealand. It was so exciting. And I remember staying up watching those games, watching the, you know, the quarterfinals, the semis, and even the final. And that tension around the final, like I just remember it so vividly, like sitting in that room, watching it, and the room being hot and it was just tense and everyone's just like, oh my gosh. And it was obviously just a nail biter of a game.
1: 7-8, wasn't it?
0: Yeah, Tony Woodcock.
2: Stephen Donald.
0: With his tummy sticking out. It's just iconic, I
2: just
0: think.
2: Just called up from whitebaiting the week before.
1: Yeah. It's great.
0: That's a story in itself, isn't it? But yeah, just that whole hype of the World Cup. I remember so vividly going to the fan zone at Hagen Park. They had the little mini field, which felt big to me at the time. It was probably very tiny. I remember kicking conversions at that field, just like pretending I was Dan Carter, like just stuff like that, just immersing myself in, I guess, the hype and the fanfare was just, it was an awesome moment. And it's definitely stuck with me until now. And I wish I could feel that every World Cup.
3: It's interesting, and maybe it is because it's when the World Cup is here, but the Women's World Cup in 2021 was the same, actually.
0: Yeah.
3: And, you know, maybe sometimes it's about also the personalities who are, you know, at the forefront, like Ruby Tui, who was an absolute legend in those games. Anyone scored a whole bunch of tries, incredible. But like leading the whole stadiums and anthems and singing and all that sort of thing. And I've been listening to the Sia Khaleesi book. Yeah. I've been the audio book. Have you listened to it?
2: I haven't.
3: Or read it? Man, it's so inspiring. You know, and he starts the book by naming the whole squad of the 2019 was the, there was 2023, which they won.
0: That was the second.
3: The 29, the 2019 team. Yeah. And he names the whole squad and he gives them like a name, like the enforcer or the, or whatever it is, you know, and then he goes on to acknowledge all the other people who have been part of the wider squad. He also names the players who got injured and then couldn't make the tour and all that sort of thing. And it's like, I'm so inspired listening to it. Mm. And then, you know, obviously watching the team sing their anthem and that sort of thing, it's like, wow, you know, so much passion that they're playing with.
2: I remember a similar atmosphere of passion and connection to the sport, even in the 2015 Cricket World Cup, when that was in New Zealand and Australia, that sort of connection with the close proximity with such a big event. As it does things to inspires people and yeah, I mean, I remember going to two games in the 2011 World Cup, watching Canada play, and just there was just something about that that just caught me.
3: I feel like something also, I get it that, you know, these people are high performance athletes, and there probably needs to be a level of managing the connection or how much connection to the fans and all that sort of thing. And I get all of that. However, for a nation where rugby is such a big part of the nation, it's important for the public to feel that there is a connection, a tangibility with the players. And my sense is that rugby are coming back to that a little bit. Just a hunch.
1: Just on some other memories, there was the 87 Baby Blacks. It was pretty, I think it was 87 or was 86. It was after the Cattle.
3: I think it was 87.
1: Was it?
3: Yeah.
1: That was pretty, was it the same year as the World Cup?
3: 86 maybe. No, 86 maybe.
1: Fernando Botica was there and a lot of the new players sort of were sort of blooded. I remember being really nervous around that and seeing that new generation coming through. But then there's the 95 World Cup tragedy controversy. But then 96 when we won the series in South Africa, I was very vested in that. And there's some iconic images in there. Other people that you talk about behind the scenes, right? One is sort of Buck Shelford. I just, huge fan of that human, you know? And I still wonder, you know, why was he dropped? Why was Christian Cullen dropped too? That's another story for another day. But Christian, some of those images of Christian Cullen, oh my goodness. But I just think Buck Shelford was obviously the legend of the French game and the injury he sustained earlier. But I just thought he added, they talk about adding a lot to the jersey. That human added a lot to the jersey, the way he led the haka. He just gave

0: it just seemed to me, man, that guy,
1: yeah,
0: he's a man. And then other people was every front rower that ever existed, ever.
2: Shout out to them.
0: Mostly unheralded, but just they always do the hard yards. But here's another take on legends, and it's both cricket and rugby. Grant Nisbet and Ian Smith. I just love their voice. I love their voice. I love their enthusiasm. I just think they have added a lot to the experience and the memories of the nature of our iconic memories. And I just want to take my hat off to both those humans. I think they've done a great, great job. And I'm hard to replace those two.
1: Great point.
3: It's not going to be the same without them when they eventually have to step away. I know for me and Jesse, we grew up with that. I don't think I've ever heard anybody else commentate games, so it's going to be strange.
2: It's going to be strange not hearing Grant Nisbet poorly pronounce the trickier names on the team list.
1: But they are like household voices, aren't they? We're just so used to them. They become kind of our friends.
3: Yeah, it's like David Attenborough and nature documentaries. Yeah.
0: Okay, here's another one from again, behind the scenes. I think Steve Chu back in the day, if you look at a lot of the successful eras, he was the CEO dude for Canterbury / moving into Crusaders, and then he became the All Blacks CEO person. I think, again, looking at those behind the scenes people, I believe he was innovative for the time and created a really great environment. So hats off to people like that. Again, you probably don't get the credit. This is kind of where you were going, I think, with that question. But not sort of off the field. Yeah.
2: Agree. More on the field as well. I had a name that came to my mind, probably one of the more unlucky players in our generation, and that was Matt Todd, I think. Great player, lovely guy, turnover machine, hard work rate.
0: Tom Christie, similar.
2: Yeah, but always two or three behind, and obviously an incredible era of loose forwards. I think Sam Kane and Richie McCaw and Jerome Kaino, Kieran Reid, and then in any other era, you would have seen maybe Matt Todd lining up. But I don't know, shout out to Matt Todd.
0: It's a really good point.
2: Yeah,
0: I think he's still in the Canterbury mix, isn't he?
2: Yeah, well, that's what I'm saying. He's still connected with the game. Him and Ryan Crotty are always at the Water Boys for the Crusaders. And I think Matt Todd made the squad for the 2019 World Cup, which I'm really glad he did. I think he did.
1: I'm pretty sure.
2: Yeah. And so it's cool that he got that. That would have been cool for him.
0: He was Dwayne Monkley for Josh Cronfeld, I'm pretty sure. This is another era. But there's Josh Cronfeld, absolute legend, loose forward. But there was this other guy. And who was the other one? Southland.
1: Henderson.
0: Paul Henderson. There's often those ones who are just thereabouts. They're sort of competing and competing, but there's this one that sort of that's actually on the field. So there's been eras of those guys who were, the dirt trackers, the ones that didn't quite make it, but actually you couldn't have a team without them. So
1: And don't we see that in Super Rugby as well? There's so many players.
2: Oh, boy.
1: Maybe
2: Duplessis Creefy.
1: Oh, and incredible and such servants to the game.
0: Yeah, I agree.
1: Brad Shields.
0: Oh, I love Brad Shields.
2: He's great.
1: I mean, talk about playing with passion.
0: Yeah, I love him.
1: And energy, and
2: it's true.
0: Flanders is in that category for me too, I reckon.
2: And Shields got some caps for England, I'm pretty sure.
1: He did.
2: Yeah.
1: He did, yeah. Yeah, incredible. Yeah. Incredible. That's the passion I love.
0: Yeah, I suppose most of my representative career was more the dirt trackers. So, thanks for raising that point. The guys who don't quite make it.
1: Yeah, totally.
0: Come on for the 20 or the,
2: But whatever. Great servants of the game, as you say.
1: And it's completely. And they've been part of the binding of lots of these teams, So really interesting some of these players who get maybe like one cap and never get selected again. I always find that probably a bit sad, actually. I'm not quite sure what are you supposed to prove in one game.
0: Especially if you're from another country of origin.
2: Peter Gasoakula is one that came to my mind, if you guys recall him.
0: Yes.
2: Incredible season with the Chiefs. This big, burly, strong number eight. Mm-hmm. Played one test for Ireland, the first test at Eden Park.
0: Yeah.
2: Scored a try.
1: Yep.
2: Just like the world was, it was so cool.
1: Yeah.
2: Hasn't been selected since, plays in France now, and just like, because of that, he couldn't play for Fiji for 3 years. And that was probably the peak of that started to raise the questions of like, man, what was the point of that? You deny this guy any more opportunity of international rugby, and you gave him everything, then took it away. It's like, what could he have done?
0: Yeah, you're right. Scores on
2: and a Christian Leo Willey last year as well.
1: Yep,
2: another one.
1: I was going to mention that as well. Yeah,
2: I mean, Hoskins Satutu is, I think, I wouldn't have picked him anyway, but he's another one who got in and now he's out. And it's tricky. They used to say it was harder to leave the All Blacks than it was to

0: make the All Blacks. But I don't know if that's the case anymore.
1: Oh, we're really at the turnstiles at the moment, aren't we?
0: Mm.
1: So it makes it quite interesting this year.
0: Yeah, it does. But I think it's good that people are now aware of, like, hey, coaches that play well, you can't just pick him. And people are picking up on that.
1: Well, do we need another realm that's not Super Rugby where people can actually come together and be melded? Like, I know we've got the New Zealand Māori team, which is fantastic. Just keep that. But is there a sort of a New Zealand A?
0: We've got the All Blacks 15.
1: Yeah. How often do they get to play? And is there a decent...
0: They play a couple of games.
2: They just do the Northern Tour. They follow around at the end of the year, I believe. Yeah.
1: Do they? Okay.
3: Mm. Yeah. And I feel like
0: Barbarians.
3: A lot of those players are in the mix in that team.
0: That's true.
3: But they played an exciting brand of rugby.
0: They were awesome.
1: I obviously missed it all.
0: Yeah, they had Ruben Love, Sean Stevenson, and even Damien McKenzie 1 year. Haveli in the midfielders. It was very exciting. I agree with that.
3: Sean Stevenson, another incredible player. Never really got a chance.
0: True. Now he's in Japan.
3: Yeah, we'll never know now. But as far as, you know, the opportunities, had he played for the All Blacks, he's offshore now.
0: Mm.
3: But incredible player, you know. So it's, yeah, I don't know. I don't know what's going, kind of what the plan is with the selection sometimes. But
2: Well, that leads nicely into probably our final section for today, and that is, who would you have in your All Black squad in terms of newcomers? I've got a wee list here. I'll throw out some names just so you can have a wee, you know, ponder on them. But I've, yeah, collected what the media's been saying kind of on players, and from what me and Jesse have kind of gathered from what we've been seeing. I'll throw the names out there and we'll just see what sticks and what you guys think of these guys. I've got Lucas Casey, Anton Segner, Devin Flanders, Xavier Namua, Josh Jacob, Che Fihaki, Liam Coombs, Fabling, Jacob Rutamaki, Nipkins, and Josh Morby, and Callum Harkin. What are we thinking in terms of, yeah, new blood? Obviously, All Black squad picks itself more often than not in years gone, but I think this is, you know, new beginnings. Do we bring in new people?
3: New chapter. I feel like... kind of that balance of stability. You know, you don't want players to be playing in fear. Yeah, like they're going to, you don't want that, but you do want, like, basically being picked on form, essentially. If there's one player who should be probably in the All Blacks picked on form, is Anton Segner.
0: Wow.
3: Playing incredible. That's just my own opinion. I think Numia is playing great as well. Yep. Casey's playing amazing. You mentioned the end, Morby and...
2: And Harkin as well.
3: Harkin, yeah. I mean, I wouldn't want to be as, you know, here I am talking about all this today and giving it 2 cents worth. I don't think I want to be a selector at the moment. But, there's a whole lot of players out there. Malachi Rampling for the Blues are playing at number 8. Incredibly physical, you know, strong. There's a whole range, I think, out there. Ruben Love is... super exciting as well. Did you have him on the list?
2: I didn't have him on the list as he obviously wasn't select. He was selected, but I was going to raise the point that I think he should be starting 10 to start off this first section of the international. Yeah, and kind of see what he's got. But that's just my 2 cents.
0: I was listening to Sports Nation the other day, and they were talking about Ruben Love at 10, and they were just like, he is far too weak defensively. And just like the defensive patterns he has, and quite often you watch him on defense and it'll be his missed tackle or his miscommunication or his, and he's like, teams are starting to pick apart Ruben Love's weaknesses, and on an international level that will just get manipulated far too easily. And so they cited him as one of those. Super Rugby can look super electric, but internationally often doesn't quite have that same success. Almost like what Damien McKenzie has fought with his whole career. Chiefs' greatest ever player, just everyone will have him on their fantasy teams, triple captain, you know, just so electric. But then international stage, probably hasn't quite had that same flair. He's had moments, but I think I wouldn't start, certainly wouldn't have Ruben Love at 10 against the South Africans.
2: Yeah,
0: I
2: think.
0: Yeah.
1: You'd have Richie?
0: Oh, if I could.
2: Yeah.
0: But I think you'd have Bodie or Damien. This is someone you can trust.
1: What's the latest? Are we allowed Richie Moonga?
0: Well, no, that's the other hot topic. It's that he's finished in Japan. He signed 18 months with New Zealand Rugby and then not letting him play for the All Blacks.
1: Can't he get out for the club team or something?
0: Well, they say that you should be... The argument is, what if he plays for Linwood and then he's now in New Zealand, he's in the New Zealand rugby system, so eligible to be put for the All Blacks.
1: Yep.
0: But it seems as though

0: New Zealand rugby a little bit.
1: Linwood doesn't count.
2: What's our take? What's our take generally on the rule, on the whole structure?
3: It's tricky. It's tricky.
1: I'm pretty strong. We need to hold out as long as we possibly can, and the government needs to give us $200 million to run New Zealand rugby. But we've got to hold out on that one as long as possible. Yeah, and even like last year's All Blacks, everyone's how did they go? What win percentage? Well, they didn't have Richie at first five. You know, so it's difficult. I know that they've got their lives to live and have sabbaticals and bits and pieces, but I think we need to hold out as long as we can. I'm probably going in the opposite direction, but just really expensive.
2: What about you for some new names coming through?
1: Well, Leicester.
0: Yeah, at seven.
1: Yeah, sorry, I wasn't one of your lists, but that's the one. I'm a bit one-eyed, and I've been watching mostly Crusaders. Mm. But in saying that, to be honest, I've watched less All Black rugby. I didn't watch the World Cup, for example. I got so frustrated with the scrum penalties and the way the game was stewarded. I embarrassed myself and my family and do the dishes and go for walks. So I aren't as up with the play as I should be, but certainly I love the idea of the loose forward trio being around Satiti, Ardy and Leicester. That to me sounds pretty dynamic, maybe lacking a bit of size, but I think that would bring some real freshness and vigour to the game. Signa, I had put him on my fantasy team there for a bit. I hear something about him stood out. I think some of those outside backs look pretty exciting and some incredible speed out there. But again, I'm probably leaning towards the big match experience. Some people did say to me years ago, a good team is a third of three generations. Mm-hmm. So I feel we need to get that new generation in there. But I still think we need some of those old heads. I'd still be going for... Will Jordan, for example.
3: Of course, yeah.
1: Yeah, but the wingers is a bit open end today. And centres with Ioane heading away. Isn't it a bit? Where's the spaces? I'm asking you now. Where are the spaces for newbies?
0: I think wing.
3: Yeah.
0: I think wing's up for grabs. I think Geordie Barrett and Quintu Paia have locked down 12 and 13.
2: Oh, you think so?
0: I think so. I think who else has put their name
1: Quintu
0: up?
1: Quintu Paia, I write that guy.
2: I'm going to say David Havili's put his hand up.
1: Ooh,
0: he's put his hand up.
1: Ooh, 100%. That's a good point.
0: He's 100%. But I feel bad for the guy because I don't think he can do it on an international level.
1: You think so?
0: No, he can't.
2: I think Billy Proctor's playing great.
0: But this is one of those things.
1: So.
0: Every season they have crazy Super Rugby seasons, but it's almost like some people are made for the Super Rugby stage and some people are made for international stage. Geordie Barrett is made for the international stage.
2: I'll check something out there. And everyone on your list, Matt, has been having an amazing season. I want to also chuck in there Warner Dearns.
1: He's gone burgers. He's Japan, right?
2: Is he?
0: Yeah.
1: Yeah.
0: He's Japan. Oh. So he went to high school with me in Japan.
2: Oh, right.
0: Yeah, he was in another high school down the road.
2: Right, because he played for Japan, eh?
0: And then he became the captain of Japan just last year, and now he's come back for a sabbatical. So he's doing the opposite sabbatical.
2: I find that quite interesting.
1: He's like Michael Leach.
2: Yeah, I find that quite interesting because, of course, you can't have every player playing in the All Blacks, but how are we losing some of these players? You know,
1: I just had a mind blank. Who's the lock instead of Warner Dearns? Canterbury last night.
2: Oh,
3: Jamie Hanna. Yeah.
2: Amazing.
1: He's got talent.
2: He's amazing.
1: He's got talent.
0: Yeah. I really like Dom Gardner too.
1: So do I.
0: I love him. They're very dynamic.
1: I see Blackadder and Dom Gardner working really well together in the same team.
3: Blackadder's another unsung hero.
0: He was a cool
1: unsung hero. And I thought he was probably one of my up there for almost player of the day.
2: He had a great game last night.
0: It was a cool moment last night when Leah Willey was off and might have been Blackadder. We had another forward go off, or Leicester went to the backs, and then we had four locks on. We had Taylor Cahill, Dom Gardner, Jamie Hanna, and Antonio Shelfoon, because just the way it worked out, and it was quite cool just seeing these big men, and I was right next to the field, and it was just like a physically present. It was cool. A cool moment.
1: Who are the locks for the All Blacks this year, you reckon?
0: Tupou Vaai
1: still got it?
0: I think it could be Tupou Vaai and Josh Lord.
3: Yeah,
0: to be honest.
2: I think firstly, they play together anyway.
0: Yes.
2: Josh Lord, I think, is having an amazing season.
0: He's having a really good season.
2: And Tupou Vaai is got some versatility.
0: Yeah.
2: Yeah.
0: All right, that's all we got time for today. I'm sure there's another episode in the waiting somewhere.
1: Oh, yeah.
3: There's plenty to talk about.
0: There's plenty to talk about. And fans, just let us know who you want to hear from next and what you want to hear about and some hot takes that you completely disagreed with. And the ones that you did agree with. But thank you once again, Dwayne and Adam, for making time to join Matt and I talking about sport today. And we look forward to having you back in the future and seeing how these opinions develop and maybe turn

0: effects.
1: It was fun. Thank you. I mean,
2: cheers. See you guys.
3: Thank you for listening to Matt and Jesse talk about sport. If you're sad that the episode is finished, don't worry. We'll be seeing you next month.
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1: And welcome everybody to our beautiful home here at the Scottish Rite Concert Hall in Lexington, Kentucky, our home base. 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It's folk and blues.

bluegrass, country, Celtic, and so much more. Artists come from everywhere to be on our show, and we say it every week. You don't have to be famous to be on Wood Songs. You just have to be very, very good. Very good is a good way to explain or describe all the artists in our show today. We've got a wonderful artist from Texas, an amazing Wood Songs kid. But first, she's all the way from England. She's going to do a tune from her brand new album, Familiar. This is a tune called A Messenger. Please welcome Lisa Lowe from England on the Wood Songs Old Time Radio Hour.

0: Beautiful voice of Lisa Lowe from her wonderful album, Familiar, a tune called A Messenger. Lisa, it's nice to have you here. Thank you for being part of our show.
1: Thank you for having me.
0: From London, England. You grew up there. Well, actually, you were from all over the place, weren't you?
1: Yeah.
0: So what are some of the places you lived as a young girl? Your family moved around quite a bit, I guess.
1: Yeah. So I was born in Amsterdam. And then I lived there for quite a while, just in the outskirts. And then lived in Spain for a few years, very formative years. I was like mid-teens. And then, moved to England to study.
0: What were you studying when you went to England?
1: Before I went to England.
0: Before?
1: I wasn't studying. I was just in school.
0: Just in school.
1: Well,
0: that describes most students, doesn't it? So you became very interested in music, but was not necessarily the acoustic singer songwriter folk world at first.
1: No, that's right. Yeah.
0: So tell us what your early interests were, because I think it's very dynamically different from what you're doing now.
1: Yeah. So before I went to university, I went to this weekend course where we could play in bands, and it was part of the Dutch Conservatoire. So I went there and I got into a punk band, which is awfully different to what I'm making now.

0: And I wasn't even really that into pop punk. So, yeah, you learn loads in life. So I did that for a bit, but I had a good time. I learned to play in a band. I learned how to write with other people. And that's when I found out that I actually wanted to write songs. So it's not like I was 12 and knew straight away that I wanted to play. I wasn't even playing the guitar then. I picked up the guitar when I was like 20.
1: When you were in the punk band, you were just a singer?
0: I was the front lady.
1: You were the front lady. So you were out there. And that must have been an interesting experience, because it does prepare you to be the singer-songwriter with your guitar on the front of the stage, because eventually you become the spotlight person.
0: Yeah, it was like a good, I guess, starting point or feeling of what being an artist would be like. I think it's quite different to play in a band because you get to carry the weight. But when you... when I started my solo project, I kind of already knew what it was like to stand at the front and things like that.
1: Well, it's a lot of work to do this thing they call playing, you know. And so, but you're here, you're with a decidedly non-punk group behind
0: decidedly
1: you.
0: Non-punk. Decidedly.
1: You got some wonderful players. Punk. Nathan Fox doing mandolin, Zachary Hamilton doing acoustic guitar, backing up Lisa Lowe, doing a great job. Very tasteful. So when you come from London to the States, I mean, are these players you already knew, or do you find them when you get here? How does that work?
0: This is my first time ever playing in the States, and I frankly don't...
1: Well, welcome to America.
0: Thank you so much. It's been an incredible experience so far. Everybody's so welcoming and kind. I didn't know anybody here. So I had one friend who had been to the States before, to Nashville specifically before. I've only been to LA and New York once before, and never played with people, and definitely didn't know anybody in Nashville to play with. So I asked a friend who happened to know one of Nathan's best friends, and they put us in touch, and actually that's how it started. Nathan knows Zachary, and then... Yeah.
1: It's a big world, but it's a small community.
0: It
1: so
0: is.
1: It's really a great way to connect. We're going to follow more of your amazing musical journey from around the world to London, back to the States like you are now. And you're going to treat the audience to a brand new song. It's not on a release, so this is sort of like an exclusive that you're giving as a gift to the audience. It's called Birdsong. It's Lisa Lowe on the Wood Songs, Old Time Radio Hour.

0: A beautiful song. I'm sure it's going to end up on an album soon. It's called Birdsong. Liza Lowe on our broadcast. If you want to know more about the music of Liza Lowe, spelled L-I-Z-A, Liza Lowe, all you have to do is go to the Woodsongs website, click on the archive page. This is show number 1167. We will tell you how you can connect with her website and make her music part of your home music collection, as well as our next artist. He's a young fella. He's just turned 18 years old. He's from Texas, but he's got some kind of a story behind him, and he's a brilliant guitar player as well. He's got a CD called Voices. This is a tune called Only Human. Please welcome Jack Barksdale to the Woodsongs All-Time Radio.
1: We're all living on mythologies, good intentions, bad memories. When we open our eyes, where will we be? On dry land or stranded out at sea. But what can you expect from us weaponized, glorified homo erectus, walking around like we know what we're doing? Truth is, we're only human.

0: It's an amazing album. It's called Voices. Only Human is the song. Jack Barksdale, all the way from Fort Worth, Texas, to the Woodsong stage in Lexington. It's nice to have you here.
1: Thanks so much for having me.
0: So you started your career, if I understood this correctly, at a Toys R Us store.

0: How did that? What was going on there?
1: Well, for Christmas one year when I was about four, I got a Toys R Us guitar for Christmas, and had no idea how to play it. So trying to strum it, it just sounded terrible. And I was like, "Why is this no fun? Other people seem to be having fun, but it sounds awful." So I wanted to get some lessons. Ended up having to wait till my hands got a little bigger to get guitar lessons, but I just loved it. Eventually, I did once I started learning.
0: By 7 years old, you start writing songs. Actually, you're sort of like imitating Johnny Cash at 7 years old.
1: Yeah, Johnny Cash. I was obsessed and have way too many Johnny Cash albums. But yeah, I started.
0: I mean, honestly, at 7 years old, that must have been a humorous thing for others to be seeing you imitating Johnny Cash at seven, right?
1: Well, I didn't do the voice, but.
0: That would have been hard at seven, right?
1: Very much. But no, I loved lots of old country music from Carter Family to Johnny Cash, Willie Nelson, Kris Kristofferson. And eventually I started getting into more of the songwriters from, you know, the 60s and 70s. But that was definitely where I started.
0: Well, when I first heard your stuff, it was like if Howlin' Wolf dated Jesse Wells, they would have given birth to you. And Jesse Wells has sort of opened the door for lyrical songs like what you're doing.
1: Yeah, it's pretty cool to see someone that's, you know, sort of in the mainstream doing, you know, folk music, you know, protest songs and kind of literary songs. Pretty cool.
0: Well, we're going to talk about it in the second half hour some more, but a lady named Tamara Saviano enters the picture, mm-hmm. and she was very big in preserving the legacy of Kris Kristofferson and another very important artist. Who was that?
1: Guy Clark.
0: Guy Clark, okay. So now, Guy Clark's foundation starts a record label, and who did they sign?
1: Well, many people, and
0: including
1: I was lucky enough to be one of them.
0: You're signed to Guy Clark's label, so come on, that's a big deal. It's like being signed to John Prine's label. It's a sense of validation. So how excited were you when one of your heroes starts a label and you get invited to be part of your hero's record label?
1: Yeah, it was a pretty kind of surreal thing, but yeah, I was very, very happy to be a part of Truly Handmade Records, and I'm really happy with the album that ended up resulting from that.
0: Voices is a beautiful album. That's yours, and Guy Clark certainly is a legacy, songwriting-wise, is a legacy worthy to follow, and I'm sure that as a young fellow, like we said, you just turned 18 years old. I mean, what an amazing thing for you to launch your career at such a young age, right?
1: I'm very lucky.
0: Well, let's go back into your album. The album is called Voices, and this is a tune called Martyrs. It's an interesting title. The metaphors in it are fascinating. So listen to his lyrics very closely. It's Jack Barksdale on the Wood Songs, Old Time Radio.

0: Beautiful. From his album called Voices. It's a song called Martyrs. Jack Barksdale on our broadcast. You can find out more about him in our second half hour. We've got the incredible Lisa Lowe all the way from England. And wait till you meet this week's WoodSongs kid. We will be back right after this.
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2: And that's him. That's the amazing Guy Clark we were just talking about. And he started a wonderful record label that signed one of our guests, Jack Barksdale. We're going to get to talk to him soon. And we've got Lisa Lowe all the way from England, broadcasting all over the world on hundreds of radio stations here at the foothills of Appalachian, our home base here in the Scottish Rite Concert Hall in Lexington, Kentucky, a beautiful hometown. We love it here. We love the Scottish Rite Concert Hall. We're broadcasting on hundreds of radio stations like WSIU, South Illinois University, NPR in Carbondale, Illinois, KLZR, the voice of Wet Mountain Valley in California, and Country Radio 105.2 in New Zealand. We want to say hello to all the listeners tuning into these hundreds of radio stations. 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If you're a teacher or a homeschool parent, all you have to do is go to the Wood Songs website, click on the classroom page. A lot of these shows have

0: lesson plans, and we introduce your kids to this amazing, wonderful, spectacular world of Front Porch Music. And that's why this time, every broadcast, we invite a youngster from somewhere in America to come on our show, and they sing one song in the presence of seasoned touring artists like Lisa Lowe and Jack Barksdale. And today we have 16-year-old Cody Halton. How you doing, buddy?
1: Hi, how are you?
0: Good, 16 years old. And one of our headliners on the show is 18 years old. So you young guys are sort of taking over the music world, aren't you?
1: Yes, sir, trying.
0: You're trying to. So you're here with your acoustic guitar. You're 16. When did you start playing your guitar?
1: Started playing about 2 years ago.
0: 2 years, 24 months. And you're on a national broadcast with Jack Barksdale. What do you think of his playing?
1: He's pretty good. It's hard to follow something like that. Somebody that can play that well, so it's really impressive.
0: It's inspiring, though, to see others near your age to do that well. It makes you feel like, well, maybe I can do that too, right?
1: Yes, sir.
0: So was music a big part of your home family thing? I mean, was it a...
1: So growing up, we'd always go up on the... We could always call it the hill, but it's an old mountain. My mom's side of the family, her great-grandfather and aunts and uncles all played bluegrass music, and my dad's dad would always listen to bluegrass music. It drove my Nana crazy, but he always had it on the radio, so every time in the truck, he'd always be playing it.
0: So. Well, that certainly affected you, and you started getting a liking to some of these old songs, didn't you?
1: Yes, sir.
0: And so you're about to reach back, way back, decades and decades in history, a song that Hank Williams helped make popular. Mm-hmm. Right? Yes, you ready to play this?
1: Yes, sir.
0: Okay. He's 16 years old. It's Cody Halton. He's a wonderful singer-songwriter. He's going to play a tune made popular by Hank Williams. It's called Old Country Church, this week's Woodsongs Kid.

Good job. He's 16 years old, Cody Hatton, this week's Wood Songs kid. And what we're especially proud of is he comes to, he's really close to us here. He comes from Winchester, Kentucky. So he's a hometown boy, sort of. If you have a youngster that you think belongs on our stage, if you're the parent or the guardian, you can contact us. Just go to the Wood Songs website, click on the kids page. Kids come from all over the nation to be on Wood Songs. We're very, very proud of all our Wood Songs kids. When she was a kid, she grew up in Spain, but she comes to us from London, England right now. She's got a wonderful album called Familiar, and I believe, if I'm going to pronounce this correctly, it's Confirmé. It's pretty close anyway. It's

0: Confirme, a song off of a very beautiful album called Familiar, and it is Liza Lowe, L-I-Z-A. Lowe is L-O. Liza is how she pronounces it. And what I found interesting about this this album is you recorded it really quickly, and they call it being live on the floor.
1: That's right.
0: Not a lot of overdubs or anything, right?
1: No, not at all, no.
0: And so that's sort of a these days, it's an unusual way to record an album, sort of like the way the Beatles did in the early days, right? Just get in front of those, I think I already had like 3 microphones or something, like that, something simple, and you just played it.
1: Yeah, we had more than 3 microphones. And 4

0: unfortunately, but
1: high tech.
0: Yeah, there was a lot of stuff. There was, I don't even know, I don't remember how many channels there was, but we recorded everything direct to tape in Damon Albarn's studio in West London. And yeah, I used to always produce everything myself and get some players in from time to time, but not even that frequently. So I was really used to just sitting in my studio and making the songs.
2: Well, you worked with a fellow named, I think his name was John Kelly.
0: That's right.
2: Is that correct? And he was affiliated with Paul McCartney for a while, wasn't he?
0: That's right. He produced, recorded, yeah.
2: So, I mean, that's heavy duty association there. Speaking of heavy duty, you got Zachary Hamilton performing with you, Nathan Fox playing the mandolin. He's picked up a fiddle. And you're going to do an unreleased song for the audience. This is sort of a treat. It's not available anywhere right now, but it will be soon. It's called I Could Have Known. Is that correct?
0: That's correct.
2: I Could Have Known. It's Lisa Lowe right here on the Wood Songs, Old Time Radio.

I could have known. New song from Lisa Lowe. If you want to make her music part of your home music collection with a voice like that, how could you not want to? Just go to the Wood Songs website, click on the archive page. This is show number 1167. We'll tell you how you can contact Lisa Lowe and get her albums and follow her tour schedule, as well as our next artist. He's 18 years old. He's from Texas. He's a brilliant singer-songwriter, wonderful poet. This is another brand new song that he's going to treat the Wood Songs audience to. It's called Battleground, Songs of Class Warfare. It's Jack Barksdale on the Wood Songs, Old Time Radio.

0: Songs of Battleground, Songs of Class Warfare, Jack Barksdale, 18 years old. Where does that come from? You're a teenager. So, I mean, like, were you studying other people's lyrics to learn how to write like this? Or does it come just naturally?
1: Oh,
0: or
1: definitely.
0: Do you have a co-writer? I mean, how does this work?
1: Well, I've just always loved songwriting. Even when I was learning guitar, I was trying to write songs at the same time. So I just have always felt them kind of intertwined, the music and the lyrics. And so one of the first really cool songwriters I got into was Townes Van Zandt and Guy Clark.
0: Fellow Texans.
1: Yes. And you know, Townes, just such poetry, you know, and all his lyrics. And I just always loved that. And, you know, I've also always loved, especially for the last few years, Leonard Cohen and his sort of dark, twisted poetry.
0: But, dark and twisted would be an interesting way to describe Leonard Cohen. Yeah, sure.
1: And then I've recently gotten into, you know, Randy Newman and some more people that do, you know, not quite protest songs, but songs, what Woody Guthrie would call living songs, you know.
0: Culturally poignant.

0: Yeah.
1: Which is what you just, the song you just performed, I would call it culturally. It's not a protest song, but you're pointing out things. So your philosophical nature with your poetry and your lyrics, I mean, that's an interesting thing for, I don't want to keep referring to you as a teenager, but for dear God, you're only 18. So it's like,
0: it's true.
1: It's a pretty cool thing, you know, that we get to see stuff like this happening. In Texas, it was a very, fertile songwriter, singer, songwriter, mm-hmm. from Austin. I mean, in Houston, there was a great club called Anderson Fair. Mm-hmm. I mean, around Fort Worth, where you're from, are there venues like that where a young kid like yourself could go sit down and hear these budding Towns Van Zants that are coming along?
0: Yeah, I mean, one of the first places I ever played in Fort Worth, It was called Hometowns Fest, and it was a Towns Van Zant tribute. But there's great places like the Post and Southside Preservation Hall. There's some cool places in Fort Worth, and some really great musicians and great people.
1: Well, we encourage hometowns everywhere that if you don't have one, start one. The artists need a place to land, a place to play. Mm-hmm. They need a place to meet their audience, right?
0: Yeah.
1: And that's what you're doing. He's 18 years old. He's going to treat the audience to another brand new song. This is a new single. It's not released on an album yet, but I'm sure it will be. This is a tune called The Wealthy Man's Debt. Of course it is. Jack Barksdale right here on the Wood Songs. Full-time Radiohead.

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Stockholm syndrome on a whole population made to look past the greed among the pain and starvation can be hard to accept.

peace and coexistence can be hard to find. 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Money and influence, power and greed. What else is there to know? What else is there to need? It will slowly infect all the right and the left until we finally accept.

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Wolfie Man's that. Wasn't it wonderful having Jack Barksdale on our broadcast? This week's Wood Songs.

0: kid. He's 16 years old, Cody Hatton from Winchester, Kentucky. Good job. And all the way from England, Lisa Lowe. Beautiful songs, beautiful album. So much of this wonderful music and art, you know, when you listen to Lisa sing, you think of the Shakespeare quote, love is smoke made with sighs. It's a beautiful, beautiful voice, beautiful songs, beautiful everything. And it, you know, you have a songwriter that's coming from this diverse background. She started as punk, and now she's doing all this great, wonderful music. And then you have a young guy like Jack Barksdale. I mean, oh my God, you know, you're just burning it up. Woody Guthrie, I think, said it best. He said, you know, any fool can make something complicated. It takes a genius to keep it simple, and that's what Jack is doing. And he got signed to his hero's record label, Guy Clark, who has mentored so many. So we're glad for all of them. Woody Guthrie said something else, too, that I think is very appropriate for anybody with three chords in the truth, the power of a lyric, the power of a good chord, the power of a good intention. That's what music is for. It's very powerful. And Woody Guthrie said that a folk singer's job is to comfort disturbed people and disturb comfortable people. And that's what Jack is doing. We're very proud of all the artists on Wood Songs. Thank you so much for tuning in. My name is Michael Jonathan. I'm a folk singer. I am a song farmer. We'll see you next week on the Woods Song.
1: You've been listening to Woods Songs broadcast number 1167. Michael's opening song was Mount Samore featuring Jerry Nolan on flute. Our chief engineer, Sharon Gall. Our TV director is Maria Clarish. Technical assistants are Brian Cossing, Eric Anderson, Dan Field, and Gavin Clark. The Woods Songs crew member of the week is Bethany Walters. And our Woods Songs partner of the week is Sandy Mattson. 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We hope you'll join us again next week for the Woods Songs Old Time Radio Hour.

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0: Disbelief at FIFA's decision to lift a one-match ban on Folarin Balogun, America's top scorer at the World Cup, after a phone call from President Trump. The European Union's Commissioner for Sport and Culture called the move incomprehensible. Here's Jane Dougal.
1: The American striker Folarin Balogun was sent off on Wednesday for a challenge on a Bosnia-Herzegovina player and given a one-match ban. However, the BBC's US media partner CBS News has confirmed that Balogun has been reinstated after US President Donald Trump called FIFA President Gianni Infantino to discuss the suspension. On Sunday, President Trump thanked FIFA for reversing a great injustice. UEFA, football's European governing body, has said the decision crossed a red line and that the integrity of the game was at stake.
0: Israeli police have suspended a border police officer and opened an investigation after security footage emerged of the officer throwing a stun grenade into a Palestinian car in East Jerusalem. It's reported the driver and passengers were unharmed. Caroline Davis has the details from Jerusalem.
2: The video from a security camera shows the armed officer approaching the car, shouting at those inside. After a brief exchange, he throws a stun grenade through the open car door, then forces it closed as the driver tries to push to escape. There's a flash, an explosion, and smoke. The two passengers escape from the other side before the officer points his gun and appears to fire as they duck for cover. Israel's police told Israeli media that the video showed an officer acting in a manner that is inconsistent with procedures and that the incident had been transferred to the Department of Internal Police Investigations.
0: World News from the BBC. Reports from Mali say fighting has intensified in the northern town of Anafis. Jihadist groups and Tuareg separatists are battling for control of a key military camp where Malian troops and Russian paramilitaries are based. The army says it's regained control of areas hit in new coordinated attacks. Scientists using a European space telescope say they found the two oldest quasars ever recorded. They're estimated to have formed 670 million years after the Big Bang. Quasars are intensely bright cores of early galaxies powered by supermassive black holes whose vast amount of radiation allows astronomers to study more about the origins of the cosmos. The UN Secretary-General Antonio Guterres has called for globally harmonised rules to reduce potential risks from rapidly evolving artificial intelligence, especially to protect children. Addressing his first ever UN-led global meeting on AI, Mr. Guterres warned that even the tech firms developing AI can't keep up with a breakneck technology that's transforming economies, influencing elections and altering security parameters. Buckingham Palace has contradicted an announcement by Prince Harry's team that he will be staying there when he visits London this week. Royal sources said he had failed to formally respond by last week's deadline. His trip is due to coincide with a judgment in his lawsuit against the owner of the Daily Mail newspaper. Ellie Price reports.
3: A spokesperson for the Duke of Sussex described the situation differently, claiming Buckingham Palace had withdrawn at the last minute an offer that had been formally accepted. They say the timing of the court case result was already known last week and described the palace's decision as disappointing. The conflicting briefings between Buckingham Palace and the Sussexes make for a difficult start to a trip that is expected to include a meeting between the King and his son, whose relationship is already, at best, strained.
0: World News from the BBC.
4: Hello and welcome to NewsHour from the BBC World Service. Coming to you live from London, I'm Regini Vaidyanathan. Football's governing body FIFA's facing criticism for lifting a one-match ban on America's top scorer. It's after President Trump rang FIFA's President Gianni Infantino. We'll bring you the latest on the fallout from that shortly. But first... the sound there of Russian strikes on the Ukrainian capital, Kyiv, one that's been all too familiar in the last 4 years. Once again, overnight, Sunday into Monday, the city took a battering. At least 14 people have been killed in these latest attacks, which hit a residential building. Ukraine's Air Force says the reason the damage was so severe was because there's a serious shortage of interceptor missiles. It meant none of the 23 ballistic missiles launched by Moscow were shot down. Well, Alexandra is a student living in Kyiv. She told us what last night was like.
5: I must say that last night was outstanding

0: one as usually they strike drones, like massive groups of drones, before striking the ballistics right away or other types of arms. But this night they began only with the ballistics straight away, which was kind of unexpected. And drone and ballistics are different because drones could be intercepted easily by our government's arms. But the ballistics hit right away. It takes a few seconds for them to reach the city and strike. Therefore, it is the chances of them being intercepted are really low. That's why when we see that drones might approach the city, we know that, for instance, we have enough time to go to the shelter, or that the chances of them actually reaching the city are not so high. When we see the ballistics approaching the city, you should know, like, the first thing that comes to my mind is that, okay, so I have like 10 seconds and then I can hear. Mentally, this is absolutely horrendous. Like, it is so hard to get back to your usual life, especially in the morning when the attack is over. You have to think how to continue, how to go on, and you never know what will be next, what will be today, for instance.
1: That's Oleksandra there. Well, let's go live to Kyiv and join my colleague there, BBC's Sarah Rainsford. Good to talk to you on NewsHour, Sarah. First of all, you've been to the scene of those attacks, haven't you?
2: Yeah, for the second time in a week, I found myself standing looking at the remains of a giant apartment block with a hole through the center of it, and able to see the sky on the other side. It was a real devastating scene, obviously terrifying for everybody who was in that block of flats, and we spoke to quite a few of them. We saw a major rescue and recovery operation underway. There were sniffer dogs there going through the rubble. There were psychologists on hand, volunteers bringing food. Lots of people just standing around stunned, some of them in tears. One lady, we were told, had two people missing, two relatives missing in the remains, the ruins of their apartment block. And we know that in that just one building alone, a whole family was killed, five people in total at least, in that building have lost their lives. And there are similar scenes across Kyiv this morning. And it's quite clear, I think, that the aerial strikes by Russia have increased in intensity. They're also happening more frequently. And they're very clearly now focused on Kyiv itself, on Ukraine's capital. All of those things, I think, are new twists in this long and draining war.
1: Yeah, and Sarah, what's quite surprising, I suppose, in some ways, is Ukraine saying that they weren't able to intercept any of those missiles, saying that there's a serious shortage of those interceptors.
2: Yeah, I mean, they've been saying that for a very long time. They've been pleading with Ukraine's allies to provide more missiles to intercept the ballistic missiles that are fired at Ukraine. Because this is a problem that's been coming for time. Of course, America is the key supplier of Patriot missiles for the for the air defense system, the Patriot systems, and a lot of those were used in its war with Iran. So there's a severe shortage generally, and a real shortage here in Ukraine, and we're beginning to see the impact of that, particularly last night when not one ballistic missile was intercepted. The cruise missiles fly lower, they're slower, they're more easy to intercept, but the ballistics are a massive problem, and that's why we've seen such devastation today. But also just 4 days ago.
1: Yeah, Sarah, we're seeing bombs, drones and missiles flying in both directions. Ukraine, of course, is at the start of its 40-day operation to pressure Russia to end the war, and there is a renewed focus on Russian-occupied Crimea.
2: Yeah, just one thing to point out, though, that the mass casualties are only in Ukraine. You know, we don't hear about mass casualties inside Russia. So Ukraine is certainly launching long-range drones against high-impact targets, particularly oil refineries inside Russia. And they're really focused now also on Crimea, that peninsula that has been occupied by Russia for 12 years now. I think that's a clear and deliberate campaign, because Crimea is key to Russia's war effort. It's also very important to Vladimir Putin. And we saw just last night again Ukraine's military striking a military airfield in Crimea and also oil refineries and causing fresh blackouts across the peninsula.
3: It isn't easy to speak openly from Crimea if you don't support Russia. But Igor agreed to talk to me on an encrypted line to describe what life is like there as Ukrainian drones target the peninsula.

0: popular every day now.
1: The situation is catastrophic. We have blackouts, water cuts, the beaches are empty. When you step outside in the morning, there are hardly any cars. People thought the war would be far away, in Ukraine, but now it's here.
0: It is all a long way from the euphoria in Russia in 2014. That's when Vladimir Putin annexed Crimea illegally. I remember the annual concerts in Moscow that followed, hailing his great achievement, and all the talk of Crimea supposedly returning to its rightful home. For Kyiv, though, that takeover was Putin's first step towards this all-out war. Now, Ukraine is striking Crimea, hitting Russian military logistics and the oil refineries. And social media from there is full of angry posts by people forced to queue in long, long lines for fuel. With the petrol shortages and the power blackouts, there is now an official state of emergency. I asked Igor about the mood.
1: Some people are getting angry. They say things like we should drop a nuclear bomb. Others already say we should never have joined Russia.
0: So why is Ukraine targeting Crimea now? We got part of the answer at a defense fair in Kyiv.
2: I'm just standing by a display area for drone manufacturers. Now, one of the points that Ukraine makes is that they don't have the number of soldiers that Russia has. They don't have the money that Moscow can reach for. But what they do have is innovation, and that's what they're making the most of in targeting Crimea.
0: People here talk of a window of opportunity while Ukrainian drones are managing to break through Russia's defences.
3: I wondered if you could spell out why there's such a strong focus on Crimea and why
0: that
3: now?
0: Was my question to Ukraine's defence minister.
4: Crimea is an important target because of the enemy's logistics there, and Ukraine's technology has reached the point where we have the capability to conduct operations like these. We're working to expand that every day so we can carry out new and even more effective operations, and not only in Crimea.
5: Sarah Rainsford reporting there. Well, let's speak now to Patrick Bury, a senior lecturer in warfare and counter-terrorism at the University of Bath here in the UK. Also, a former NATO analyst and army officer. Welcome to NewsHour, Patrick. First of all, Ukraine's military today saying that its air defences were not sufficient to take down any of the ballistic missiles that Russia sent over to Ukraine. How serious is the challenge when it comes to air defences?
6: Good afternoon. I think it's becoming increasingly difficult for Ukraine to intercept the ballistics. These are the high-end, more expensive missiles which go on a high trajectory, basically up towards the edge of the atmosphere and then back down on a steep trajectory. So they need the most expensive and most technologically advanced interceptors like the Patriot or the Aster system, which is supplied by the French and others. And when the targets, when a barrage of drones and cruise missiles, which are the lower, slower versions, are launched alongside the ballistics, of course, the air defense teams must pick, very quickly, being fed from their radar and their data systems, what targets to engage. Now, we don't know the exact cause of what this was, but of course, the Ukrainians have said afterwards this attack that they didn't intercept any of the ballistics. They did. So 23 got through. They did intercept, I think, some of the cruise missiles and a large section of the drones. But of course, they've been saying this for the last few weeks that their stockpiles of, in particular, the Patriot are running low.
5: Yeah, I mean, we've heard Ukraine ask for more support when it comes to getting more Patriots in the past. We're heading into a week where we've got a NATO summit. How much do you think this is going to be on the agenda? And what else might we expect when it comes to this conflict?
6: So I think there's two things. The Patriots themselves, unfortunately, because of the US involvement again in the war against Iran and then the knock-on effect of the attacks across its Gulf partners, a lot of the, as far as we can understand, the

0: interceptor stockpiles and also the interceptor systems themselves. Some have been damaged. There is basically a sort of stockpile and production issue, and Trump has asked the U.S. Defense companies to get moving on that. But there'll be a time lapse, essentially, with that. So that's one issue, that this is a global problem. The second one, then, is can the Europeans convince Trump to sell them more the Patriots in the short term? And in response for what will Trump want back for that? It might be some sort of security investment and further presence in Greenland. Of course, I think that's going to come up in the discussion in Ankara. I also think it ties into the wider picture where Trump is asking all the nations to move almost immediately of European NATO to 5% mm-hmm. rather than just set out a timeline for that. The UK, of course, has moved a bit towards that, but it's still far behind what it said it would. And finally, we tied into that then is getting the Europeans to be able to produce this kind of kit themselves, sufficient quantities. But again, that's down the line. One of the things in particular at that level will be Zelensky asking for the rights to make the Patriot system inside Ukraine itself. The Russians, of course, are saying that would mark a major escalation, as they always do, by the way. But
1: okay, thank you so much for sharing your thoughts and analysis. That's Patrick Bury there, Senior Lecturer in Warfare and Counter-Terrorism at the University of Bath here in the UK. Also a former NATO analyst and army officer. We will, of course, have full coverage of this week's NATO summit here on the BBC World Service.

0: Coming up here on NewsHour, we'll take a look at how speaking multiple languages from an early age protects your brain.
1: I grew up speaking English, pero también aprendí a hablar español, baden farsi yad migiram.
2: I also grew up speaking English, und ich habe Deutsch in der Schule studiert, وهلا بحكي عربي لأنه سكنت بلبنان.
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0: My clever producers there speaking multiple languages. We'll have more on that in 20 minutes. Let's take a look at some of the headlines we're watching this hour. As we mentioned, Ukraine's pleading for more air defences after revealing that none of the ballistic missiles in Russia's latest deadly barrage overnight were intercepted. And a two-day prison riot in Sri Lanka has left at least 25 people dead and more than 100 injured. You're listening to NewsHour from the BBC World Service with me, Regina Vaidyanathan. Now, it's a moment every football player dreads, seeing the referee pull out a red card. It usually means they're not just sent off for the rest of that match, but are suspended for the next game in a tournament. Going by that, America's leading goal scorer, Folarin Balogun, who was sent off against Bosnia-Herzegovina last week, shouldn't be playing in Team USA's next match on Tuesday against Belgium. But he is expected to, for now anyway, after football's governing body, FIFA, decided not to enforce an immediate sanction on the 25-year-old. It followed reports of an intervention from the White House, no less. President Trump made three calls, it's been reported, to FIFA's boss, Gianni Infantino. Unsurprisingly, the decision's been a controversial one. Former England captain Wayne Rooney had this to say.
4: I think it's an absolute disgrace. Infantino, he should be ashamed of this, because I think for the sportsmanship of this game is in question here.
0: Well, European football's governing body UEFA has also condemned the move, saying it crossed a red line. It released a statement which we've got a colleague to voice up.
5: Football, like any other sport, relies on rules, which are the basis for fair, honest and transparent competition. Sometimes rules are open to interpretation. In this case, not. A minimum automatic suspension of one match following a red card is not a discretionary option and does not require the decision of a competent body to be enacted. It is a principle embedded in regulations, which cannot be made subject to exceptions, let alone in the middle of a tournament, where several other players have been in the same situation and regularly served their suspension. When the certainty of rules is no longer guaranteed by its guardians, the integrity of the game is at stake, and the credibility of a competition is undermined. Equally, such a decision creates a precedent in the ongoing tournament, where similar situations will now

0: require equal treatment to the detriment of the competition.
1: Well, there's been plenty more reaction. The European Commissioner for Sport said sport decisions belong to sporting bodies, not politicians. Former FIFA boss Sepp Blatter, who of course resigned after being accused of corruption for which he was later cleared, posted on social media that red cards are not overturned by political phone calls. They're overturned by rules, evidence and independent bodies. Football must never become a playground for political power, he said. Well, you might remember it was only 7 months ago that President Trump was awarded FIFA's first ever Peace Prize in what was a lavish ceremony.
2: I just want to thank everybody. The world is a safer place now. The United States 1 year ago was not doing too well. And now I have to say we're the hottest country anywhere in the world, and we're going to keep it that way. Thank you all. Thank you. Have a great time. And Johnny, a tremendous honor. Thank you.
1: Well, the story of Balogun's reprieve was broken last night by journalists on the New York Times sports site, theathletic.com. Nick Miller is at The Athletic, and he's also the author of the book Who Owns Football? Welcome to NewsHour, Nick. You've been busy, I see, writing a lot about this. So thanks for taking the time to come on to NewsHour. Just make sense of all of this for us, because now we understand in the last few hours, Belgium has appealed and been granted the right to appeal. So what comes next now? What exactly are they appealing? They don't want Balogun to be on the pitch when they play Team USA on Tuesday, right?
3: Yeah, so essentially Balogun was sent off in the last game via a VAR intervention in the game, which the US deemed very kind of an incorrect decision, and this process has kind of gone on over the last. Well, they kind of started engaging lawyers to look into any kind of recourse that they would have. The suspension was itself suspended yesterday, which came as a huge surprise to most people, really, not least the team that the US are playing later on today, or 1 a.m. UK time. And yes, they, as you say, they have appealed against this suspension. The kind of central problem with all of this is that in the Premier League and, you know, other European leagues, if a player is given a red card and then subsequently a suspension for the subsequent games, there is a defined appeals process where their club can say, you know, we think this is unfair, and there is a, you know, that they can make what amount to kind of legal submissions within a kind of sporting context anyway. And then the decision on whether that appeal is granted is it's all very kind of clear and open, and the written reasons given. That process isn't in place at the World Cup, so the decision to suspend Balogun's ban is not subject to those things, and it is all very kind of, it's all very unclear, and FIFA haven't really explained the reasons for it.
1: But it all comes down to FIFA ultimately, and you're saying they haven't really justified that decision, which is obviously very controversial.
3: Yeah, that's the other problem. They haven't, they basically haven't said anything about this. They haven't told anyone why they reached this decision. They haven't told anyone who kind of made this decision. They haven't told anyone the kind of specific reasons for it. There are basically two competing articles in the various kind of disciplinary codes. One that says a red card will be given a minimum one game suspension, and then there's another article which essentially says that the FIFA disciplinary committee can either increase or decrease any suspension at their discretion, and the problem being that there isn't, it isn't really, you know, explained or defined what that discretion is, or how, or what the decision making process is.
1: Yeah, I mean, we've heard from UEFA, haven't we, saying these things should not be discretionary and regulations are there for a reason. I mean, let's talk about the other element to all of this, those reports that President Trump actually called Gianni Infantino not once, not twice, but three times.
3: Yeah, I mean, they're good pals. So, you know, maybe they were just having a chat about how the football's going. Maybe it wasn't anything to do with this. But, you know, it was a fear of many people in the build-up to this World Cup that, you know, Infantino was becoming so close to Trump that a situation where Trump would become involved in something during the World Cup. Now, obviously, we don't know what was said in these conversations.

0: know that for sure what kind of influence Trump may have may or may not have asserted, and we don't know what Infantino then did to then sort of expedite this process. But the kind of the public look of it is not good for a FIFA president who you know, has not had the greatest reputation over the last few years.
1: And what's the precedent on this? Have we ever seen anything like this before?
0: Not really, no. I mean, in terms of like a during the tournament, a kind of big thing like this happening. There was a situation before the tournament where Cristiano Ronaldo and a few other players were supposed to be suspended for getting red cards in games before the tournament, but those suspensions were lifted as well. Ronaldo was the kind of highest profile one, but there were a couple of other players, and this was under the same article of the FIFA disciplinary code that Balogun has been allowed to play in, well, as we speak at the moment, has been allowed to play in this game, which was also very controversial, and it did seem to be a fairly arbitrary decision that these suspensions were lifted. So in terms of this type of decision during the World Cup, I can't recall another decision made so dramatically. Mm-hmm. Anyway,
1: dramatic indeed. Well, we'll find out what comes next, and of course we'll only know who plays and who doesn't when we see the team on the pitch. Nick Miller from The Atlantic, thank you very much for taking us through that story.
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3: The history of the Middle East is a complicated and contested one that often leads us to ask, how did we get here? I'm Johnny Diamond. With the help of some expert guests, we're going back to biblical times and working through to the present day in an attempt to answer that question. We'll talk about some of the key people and events that have shaped the region over the centuries.
4: The Jewish reverence for the Holy Land, for Jerusalem, for the holy cities, is very ancient and never really ended.
5: For the newly emerging religion in Central Arabia, the followers of the Prophet Muhammad that would come to be known as the Muslims, this sacral nature of Jerusalem really influenced their religion.
2: How did we get here? Israel and the Palestinians. 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
1: Coming up on NewsHour in the next 30 minutes, we're in Iran as the seven-day funeral of the late Supreme Leader Ayatollah Ali Khamenei continues. More than a century after the First World War, nearly 10,000 soldiers of the British Indian Army finally get formal recognition. And Australia's Prime Minister apologises to Kylie Minogue. We'll explain why. All of that coming up after the BBC News.
6: BBC News with Emily Thomas. Ukraine says it was unable to shoot down any of the 23 ballistic missiles Russia launched at Kiev overnight because of a shortage of interceptor missiles. At least 20 people were killed. Ukrainian strikes on Russia have continued, with oil terminals near St. Petersburg among the targets. At least 25 people have died in 2 days of rioting in a prison in Sri Lanka. The unrest started after an inmate informed on a drug trafficking operation. European football's governing body has condemned FIFA's decision to lift a one-match ban on the USA's top scorer at the Men's World Cup. The reprieve for Folarin Balogun followed pressure from President Trump. UEFA called the decision incomprehensible and said the integrity of football was at stake. Israeli police have suspended a border police officer after security footage showed him throwing a stun grenade into a Palestinian car. He forced the door closed while the explosive went off, with the driver inside. Hamas has dissolved the body that's governed Gaza for nearly two decades, clearing the way for a Palestinian technocratic committee to implement civilian rule. The committee was set up by President Trump's Board of Peace after the ceasefire with Israel. Reports from Mali say fighting has intensified in the northern town of Anafis. Jihadist groups and Tuareg separatists are besieging a military camp where Malian troops and Russian paramilitaries are based. The UN Secretary-General has called for globally harmonised rules to reduce potential risks from AI. Antonio Guterres warned that even the tech firm

0: Firms developing it can't keep up with the fast-moving technology. Scientists using a European space telescope say they found the two oldest quasars ever recorded. The super-bright objects were formed billions of years ago. Their study could give insights into how the universe was formed. BBC News.
1: Welcome back to NewsHour. Cape Verde's national football teams returned home after their defeat by current champions Argentina at the knockout round of the World Cup. While the team became the underdog heroes of the early stage of the tournament, gaining global fans and coverage in what was their first ever World Cup. The Blue Sharks, as they're known, were treated to a hero's welcome with supporters filling the streets wearing the colours of the country's flag. Well, the BBC's reporter there, Paul Njie, captured the celebrations.
2: The drumbeats of pride reverberate across Cape Verde's capital, Praia. Thousands are gathered outside the main airport for a double celebration. Independence Day and the much-expected return of the national football team after an inspiring performance at the World Cup. And just as the chants and dance peaked, the boys made their grand entrance aboard a chartered flight. Among them, 40-year-old goalkeeper Vozinha, who gave great teams like Argentina and Spain a hard time.
3: I think this means for everyone. It's something for our national team, for our country. So it was a great job for everyone. Like I said before, I want to thank you to all of the guys, all the staff, all the federation, all the players. They deserve something bigger, and I wish my teammates could have bigger team from now on.
2: The Blue Sharks of Cape Verde have just arrived here in Praia, and behind me is Kevin Pina, who scored the very first goal. And there are other players making their way here, just going through immigration and checking. They've come at a time when the country is celebrating its 51st Independence Day.
4: Defender Pico Lopez says it's a great combination.
5: We've made history over the last few weeks, and independence for Cape Verde is history in itself. Like, so the two of them sort of combined the same day, it really calls for a great day of celebration.
4: The moment they were waiting for finally arrived. The Blue Sharks, led by Coach Bubista, took a precious moment to greet the very people behind their motivation to fight and excel at the World Cup. It was also a moment for these passionate supporters to get the autographs of their favorite players. This was nothing but pure love.
6: It's such an emotional moment being here to welcome the Blue Sharks. It was also very emotional during all the games, and we feel very grateful to all the players for taking us to the top. Nowadays, Cape Verde is widely known, and we also saw the power of our nation.
7: Cape Verde went down in history. There is no country whatsoever that doesn't know Cape Verde. It was historic, marvelous, and I'm very proud. Every Cape Verdean is happy. We are great. We are the Big Sharks.
4: As the caravan left the airport for the streets of Praia, the team met with many more well-wishers lined up to see them. Although they were eliminated from the World Cup by Argentina, these scenes portray the Cape Verdean squad as proud winners. They may not have won on the pitch, but they certainly succeeded to capture the hearts of many on the islands and around the world.
1: BBC's Paul Njie, they're reporting from Cape Verde. We're listening to NewsHour from the BBC. I'm Regina Vaidyanathan. Now, it's been 4 months since Iran's former supreme leader Ayatollah Ali Khamenei was killed in those US-Israeli strikes on Iran at the start of the war. Now, after a long delay, his funeral's being held in the capital, Tehran. Huge crowds of supporters of the Islamic Republic have been gathering for the seven-day memorial. In a country of more than 90 million, there are, of course, many people who opposed his rule. His killing in February followed his regime's brutal crackdown on anti-government protests at the start of the year. Well, Khamenei's body's been lying in state at Tehran's Grand Mosalla religious complex. It's being moved in a procession through the capital today. Our chief international correspondent, Lise Doucette, is there.
8: A massive funeral farewell like this takes massive preparations, including rest points like this. We're just on the outskirts of Tehran, and we've seen many like this where in this parking lot, buses keep pulling up, bringing people here.

0: from many cities and towns. And in front of us, a huge queue, one of men, the women in a separate queue, and people are going by us with sandwiches, with bottles of water. There are places to rest here, places to pray. Many of them tell us they're heading to Tehran, or they want to be part of this moment. Just get a sense of the mood. Hello, are you going to the funeral?
1: Yes, yes.
0: And what does it mean to you?
1: If you look at my eyes, the last 2 days I didn't sleep because my supreme leader, we are so sad about that. I don't even find it.
0: You can't speak.
1: No.
0: Makes you emotional.
1: Very emotional.
0: He meant a lot to you.
1: This man, for me, is an idol in life, real life.
0: Thank you for your time. Thank you.
2: I wanted to speak about this matter. Is it possible for you?
0: Yes, and what is your name?
2: Behzad.
0: Behzad. Are you on your way to Tehran?
2: No. Just passenger.
0: Just passenger. Are you going to the funeral?
2: No, of course no.
0: Why not?
2: Is it not possible for me?
0: Why?
2: I'm busy.
0: You're busy?
2: Yeah.
0: Busy. Are you worried about your future?
2: Of course. Very, very much.
0: What is your worry?
2: The situation of the economy of the country is not stable at all. And many of the people don't have work. They have unemployed. We are so unhappy.
0: What do you want to change in your life?
2: I cannot say to you, answer to you, because of this is not safe for me.
0: You don't feel you can speak your mind?
2: Of course. You know what I say. Thank you very much.
0: Thank you. We've reached the center of Tehran. We're on one of the main roads leading to the Mosalla complex, where for a second day, the body of the late supreme leader is lying in state. This road and almost all major roads in the city are now lined with huge billboards with his photograph and his son and successor, Mujtaba Khamenei. There's been no sign of him yet. Crowds are a bit thinner in the blazing heat of the day. There are young men with water hoses spraying water in people's faces to cool them down. Others are handing out slices of fresh watermelon. I wonder what the faithful, the loyalists here think of the fact that many Iranians aren't turning out for the funeral.
3: Everybody has her idea. But by myself, I recommended them to participation in this foreign all because they killed our leader by operation. They attack us.
0: Are you worried Mujtaba Khamenei has not been seen in public since those attacks?
3: Because of Israel and America, he cannot appear in general public. And we want the UN help us. We want our leader. We want Mujtaba Khamenei.
0: And what about you? Does it bother you that nobody knows where Mujtaba Khamenei is?
4: He's in my heart. He's in my heart. And I hope that he was safe from Netanyahu and Trump.
0: These are the sounds inside the vast open-air Mosalla Mosque compound, now packed with people, mourners who are the most loyal, the most religious. A sea of flags, the Iranian standard, the yellow flag of Hezbollah, Iran's Lebanese ally, and two red flags with slogans calling for revenge, cries to avenge the assassination of the supreme leader and four members of his family are now sounding as Iran's new leaders try to project unity and strength to their enemies abroad, but also the enemies within, those who've always rejected their Islamic revolution, and the hardliners within their own ranks who are also questioning where Iran is heading now.
5: That's the BBC's chief international correspondent there, Lise Doucette. Now, Lise

Doucette reporting from Tehran on condition that none of her material is used on the BBC's Persian service. These restrictions apply to all international media organisations operating inside Iran.

0: Now, how many languages do you speak and when did you learn them? Well, new research suggests that the earlier you take up a language and the more languages you actually speak, the better it is for your brain. Well, I speak two languages reasonably well, English and Tamil, and two more, Hindi and French, a bit more passably. All of those learnt decades ago. Well, all of the producers on today's NewsHour are far more multilingual. Here they are explaining the languages they learnt.
1: Alors, ma première langue, c'est le français, but I also speak English, et poi anche l'italiano.
2: I grew up speaking English, pero también aprendí a hablar español, baden farsi yad migiram.
3: I also grew up speaking English, und ich habe Deutsch in der Schule studiert, وهلا بحكي عربي لأنه سكنت بلبنان.
4: 한국에서 태어나서 한국말을 하며 살았습니다. J'ai étudié le français au lycée. Sto studiando l'italiano. Andiamo!
0: The brilliant team there. And maybe it's not just a coincidence that they are so smart, because that research I mentioned earlier suggests that learning another language could slow ageing in the brain by up to 13 years. Now, one of the authors of that study is Dr. Lucia Amoruso from the Basque Centre on Cognition, Brain and Language in San Sebastian. She told me more.
5: What we did basically was training a machine learning model that is trained on a lot of data and learns to predict your age. We contrasted people that were speaking just one language, two languages, three languages, or four languages. We found this graded or this dose-dependent effect, suggesting that the more the languages you speak, the healthier your brain looks like. For instance, when comparing people that were speaking one language, so monolinguals, with people that were speaking two or three languages, the brain appeared 6 years younger than what was expected from their age. And when they were speaking four languages, the brain looks 13 years younger. Beyond this, the number of spoken languages, let's say, where we also investigated was how proficient these people were in these languages and how early they acquired them. And these factors both contributed also to younger looking brain patterns.
0: So the younger you are when you learn multiple languages, the better, healthier yeah. your brain is.
5: Yeah. Well, according to our study, we found an association. The earlier you acquire these languages, the more your brain would look younger.
0: How strong is your evidence that it's learning languages that causes this effect, rather than people who have healthier brains being more able to learn multiple languages?
5: The evidence that we have is pretty robust. We did many like sensitivity analysis to control, for instance, that our results were not driven by age or by gender or by years of education. That is a proxy that can inform or predict cognitive reserve in people. So we control for all these factors. Mm-hmm.
0: What is it about learning languages that is so good for our brains?
5: We have like a mechanistic hypothesis, because what we found also is that multilingualism relates to how the brain networks are organized, okay? So the brain has different networks that support different cognitive functions, such as language, attention, cognitive control. And the thing is that as we age, as we get older, these networks become less specialized, okay? The boundaries start to blur. And this pattern is often linked with cognitive decline in aging. So what we found also was that these younger-looking brain patterns in multilingualism were linked to more differentiated and specialized brain networks. They are not recruiting areas outside those specific networks. They are more segregated.
0: Is there a benefit then to learning a new language in your 60s or 70s, for example?
5: Well, I think that from our study, we cannot say, okay, learning a new language when you are older is going to delay your aging patterns, okay? But the next step here is

0: obviously doing an interventional study. Obviously, for instance, people before and after learning a new language when you are 60 or 50 years old. And this will give us like more direct evidence to affirm something like this. But right now, what we know is that multilingualism can be considered another enrichment factor, as other factors like playing music or doing cognitive, other cognitive exercises. Also, if you learn language in an institute, for instance, not through Duolingo, and you engage with other people, this is super important because one of the things that are contributing to depression, for instance, or accelerated aging in older adults is isolation. So this would be also beneficial in an indirect way.
1: And so is your broad takeaway from all of this that actually for parents who've got young children, it's best to get them learning lots of languages at once at a young age?
0: Well, this is what the evidence suggests. So the takeaway message I was saying before is that greater language experience seems to be beneficial for brain health in the long run. Yes, definitely.
1: So there you go. The more languages you speak, the better. Well, that was Dr. Lucia Amoruso from the Basque Centre on Cognition, Brain and Language in San Sebastian, one of the authors of that study. I'm Regina Vaidyanathan. 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

0: 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In 10 minutes after news hour, the interview meets the Artemis II astronaut Victor Glover.
1: If people value the words of astronauts, it's that wonder and awe and amazement exist. And it's not just out there in the cosmos, it's here. Your story, my story, there's wonder and amazement in all of us.
0: In an hour, it's World Business Express.
2: One of Europe's largest airlines, EasyJet, has agreed in principle to a $6 billion takeover deal with a US investment firm. But that doesn't mean the deal is confirmed, and there's questions over whether it can clear the regulatory hurdles.
0: And at BBC.com, Heart and Soul hears from a Nigerian Anglican priest whose sexuality led to him being removed from ministry.
3: They said, if we knew we were gay, why did we venture into becoming priests? I told them personally my sexuality was not affecting the church in any way.
0: Now it's back to NewsHour and Regini Vaidyanathan.
4: A reminder of our top story this hour. Ukraine's pleading for more air defences after revealing that none of the ballistic missiles in Russia's latest deadly barrage overnight were intercepted. At least 17 people were killed in and around Kyiv. Well, Alexandra's a student in the capital. She told NewsHour about the toll the strikes are taking on people in the city.
5: Mentally, this is absolutely horrendous. Like, it is so hard to get back to your usual life, especially in the morning when the attack is over. You have to think how to continue, how to go on, and you never know what will be next.
4: Some of the other headlines we are watching this hour. And a two-day prison riot in Sri Lanka has left at least 25 people dead and more than 100 injured. And UEFA's led condemnation of FIFA's decision to reverse a one-match suspension for America's top scorer at the World Cup. This is Regini Vaidyanathan with NewsHour, coming to you live from the BBC in London. For more than a century, their wartime sacrifices weren't formally recognised. But today, for the first time, nearly 10,000 soldiers of the British Indian Army will finally have their service appropriately honoured. The Commonwealth War Graves Commission has added the names of soldiers previously omitted to its casualty database in what's the biggest revision of the records in more than eight decades. Well, as our religion editor Aline McBull reports, they all came from Punjab, an area that now straddles the India-Pakistan border.
6: Locked away in the Lahore Museum in what's now Pakistan is a unique archive that long predates India's partition.
7: So these are the records of the people who fought for the British in the First World War.
6: Scores of cracked, leather-bound volumes on shelves record in handwritten script the names and fates of hundreds of thousands

0: people who served in the British Indian Army.
1: 1914 to 1918. It is the register of the Gurdaspur district.
0: These are the Punjab registers, compiled more than 100 years ago by British officials who visited every town and village in the state. The museum director, Tanveer Ahmed, is helping us find one particular name.
1: Page number 168, where we can clearly see the Kesar Singh of Seva Singh.
0: Kesar Singh from the village of Gurdaspur.
2: Oh, wow. Kesar Singh, son of Seva Singh, a regiment number...
0: Thousands of miles away in Leicestershire, we were able to show for the first time that entry to Sonny Pullehe, for whom until now the exploits and sacrifice of one relative had almost been the stuff of family myth and legend.
3: Right, the circle has closed. I feel much more complete when I share this information with family and extended family. They also have a sense of pride.
0: The register shows Sonny's great-grandfather died on his journey home after battle. His is one of 9,909 new names of World War I deaths, all from Punjab, that are now being formally added to official Commonwealth records.
3: It's been recognised by an authority, right, which it never was before. All the sacrifices seem to have been worth it. Right? They've been noted.
0: The names have come to light because of the initiative of the UK Punjab Heritage Association and painstaking work by volunteers here.
4: I feel really proud that I can do this part for the community.
0: Jasmine Basra is one of those who pored over the records and while doing so spoke to her grandmother, who said she thought her grandfather had gone to the Great War.
4: And I was like, what was his name? And she was like, Gurbas Singh. And I was like, oh, that's the first name on the register. I was like, by any chance, did his brother go? Because it says both brothers went to war. And she was like, yes, so my grand uncle also went to war. So that connection, obviously, it was emotional as well for us.
0: Of the thousands of newly recognised dead, around a quarter are Sikhs, another quarter Hindus, with the largest contingent, about 40%, having been Muslim.
5: Aline Mutbul reporting there. Now, in today's changing media world, it's not unusual for world leaders to appear on podcasts hosted by social media influencers as they shake up ways to reach voters. What is much more unusual, though, is those politicians answering questions which stray well away from policy discussions and, in the case of Australian Prime Minister Anthony Albanese, turn into conversations about sex. Well, Mr. Albanese has apologised unequivocally for comments he made about the pop star Kylie Minogue on the Bush Deep podcast with well-known comedian Nikki Osborne, who has 500,000 followers on Instagram. This is how that exchange unfolded.
6: We're at rapid-fire questions. Now, every guest gets asked these. Shag, marry, date. Kylie Minogue, Nicole Kidman or Rhonda Birchmore?
7: I've just got married. I'm only 6 months in.
5: So, Prime Minister Albanese did initially try to avoid the question, but when pressed again, this was his response.
7: Oh, Kylie, clearly.
6: You'd marry Kylie and Shagger and Data?
7: All of the above.
6: All right, it's a triple.
7: She's terrific.
5: Well, his appearance on the show has been criticised. Senator Sarah Henderson, Shadow Minister for Communications and Digital Safety in Australia, said the comments were disrespectful to women, embarrassing to Australians and demean the office of Prime Minister. So was it a big mistake and why did the PM agree to the interview? Latika Burks, an author and journalist, writer at large for The Nightly Australia.
8: Anthony Albanese has always prided himself on having a very down-to-earth retail public image. And for the most part, that's worked. You know, he calls himself DJ Albo. He has his own Albo-branded beer. Albo is what we call him in Australia because everyone nicknames everybody and just shortens their name and usually adds an O. He's also lent very heavily into doing interviews with influencers and podcasters. And this was a trend he really started last year on the election campaign. And something he's surprisingly kept up in government when he doesn't necessarily need to do so much campaigning work trying to reach voters who he's vying for a vote in a couple of weeks' time. That in itself is a bit unusual.
5: In some ways, though, didn't he know what he was getting himself into? Because Nikki Osborne, she's a comedian. This Bush Deep podcast has a formula in a way, and it does ask

0: unconventional questions of anyone who might be on that show.
1: Yes, I think this is one of two things. Either he's become very overconfident. He had a big landslide win last year, winning 94 seats, taking a slim majority out to a huge one. But it has also surprised a lot of people in the government that his team did not prepare him for what sort of interview this was. And anybody who knows this format, exactly as you say, knows what kind of questions were going to be asked. So the key was to have a way to try and turn those questions around into making whatever political point he wanted to make. Obviously, number one priority for Australians is cost of living. It's sky high at the moment. And so to see the Prime Minister not even try and use an opportunity to reach Australians he might ordinarily not speak to with a key message about their top concern, which is the cost of living, that too was a big mistake.
0: I mean, it wasn't just questions about whether he would sleep with Kylie Minogue. And of course, he's apologised for his answer in that question. But he also talked about his sex life with his wife, things that you wouldn't normally expect a world leader to discuss.
1: No, and this is the real trap of going on to what you think is a friendly interview. Sometimes these are actually the most dangerous climates for politicians, particularly if you're trying to be funny or you're trying to look cool, which I think the Prime Minister was in this case. He can usually go on these soft, light-hearted interviews. He's probably one of the best I've seen at doing them. He can go on and talk about footy. He can go on and talk about music. He can usually handle himself in these formats. And I think the fact that he didn't on this occasion betrays an overconfidence, but I also do think it does betray a deep laddish culture in a...
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3: Housing is becoming unaffordable for many, the cost of living is soaring, and there are fears about Russian political interference. 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I'm Johnny Diamond, and joining me are four leading politicians and commentators to debate the big issues facing the country.
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4: We will hear from Sudanese people as concern grows for the town of El Obeid, the latest catastrophe in the Sudanese civil war front line. And politics is back on the pitch. FIFA has been criticised.
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3: Coming up from the BBC World Service, the interview, conversations with the people shaping our world, with me, Paddy O'Connell. For this episode, I speak to Artemis II astronaut Victor Glover. As part of the first mission to the moon in more than 50 years, he was one of the crew that travelled further from Earth than anyone ever has. We discuss how being in space has changed his perspective on life, why he believes we're closer to reaching Mars than many may think, and the sights the crew witnessed for the first time in human history.
5: The last thing to come into view was this blue glow, and we could see craters, the surface of the moon. But the sun is on the other side, so what was lighting the moon? It was Earthshine. It was the Earth, the light of the Earth reflecting off of the near side of the moon. I don't think our brains are evolved to understand what we're seeing. And I called Houston and I said, I think we've just gone into sci-fi. It's hard to describe what we were actually seeing.
3: Victor Glover, hear more on the interview after the news.
6: BBC News with Moira Alderson. Rescuers are continuing to find bodies in the rubble of residential blocks in Kyiv, more than 12 hours after the latest Russian bombardment of the Ukrainian capital. The number of dead in and around the city stands at 20.
7: There's a big hole through the middle of this block of flats, lots of flats destroyed up at the top, huge slabs of concrete that have crashed down onto the floors below. And there are rescuers working at the scene with the big diggers and the cranes to try to clear that rubble, but also because we believe that there could be some people still missing.
6: Sarah Rainsford reporting there. And Ukraine's Air Force said Russia knew Kyiv had all but run out of interceptor rockets, so it was attacking with ballistic missiles. President Zelensky urged Ukraine's NATO allies to take strong decisions at their summit on Tuesday to provide it with air defences. At least 25 people have been killed and more than 100 injured in 2 days of prison riots in western Sri Lanka. They were sparked by a clash in Nagombo prison, reportedly over an inmate informing on a drug trafficking operation. On Monday, security forces were deployed and multiple gunshots.

0: shots were heard from inside the prison. Here's the BBC's Charles Haviland.
1: There has been a network of gangs in Sri Lanka, but there's been a lot of dismantling of those gangs over the years. So what has happened is that gang leaders, erstwhile gang leaders, have ended up in the

0: activity that's resulted in this tragedy.
1: Charles Haviland reporting. Israeli police have suspended a border police officer and are investigating him after security footage appears to show him throwing a stun grenade into a Palestinian car in East Jerusalem. He forced the door closed while the explosive went off, with the driver still inside the vehicle. The officer then appeared to fire shots towards two passengers who'd managed to escape. BBC News. A senior UN official has warned that the humanitarian crisis in Sudan's besieged city of El Obeid is worsening as fighting and a blockade by the paramilitary rapid support forces continue. The UN's humanitarian coordinator for Sudan, Denise Brown, says repeated drone strikes have hit power stations and water facilities, leaving civilians without essential services. The UN is investigating abuses linked to the conflict. BBC Africa's Caleb Moges reports from Nairobi.
2: UN High Commissioner for Human Rights Volker Turk warned that a new human rights catastrophe is unfolding in El Obeid. This is not a drill, it's a red alert, Mr. Turk said. Britain's Human Rights Ambassador Eleanor Sanders warned that the city could face atrocities similar to those seen in Al-Fashir last year. Reports indicate that RSF and allied groups are massing around El Obeid.
1: Reports from Mali say fighting has intensified in the northern town of Anifis. Jihadist groups and Tuareg separatists are battling for control of a key military camp where Malian troops and Russian paramilitaries are based. Security forces told the French news agency that rebels fired shells at the camp on Monday. The army says it has regained control of areas hit in coordinated attacks over the weekend. Hundreds of people are being evacuated from their homes after a dam was breached in the southern Chinese province of Guangxi following days of torrential rain. State media say shops in the city of Nanning are almost completely submerged and only the roofs of parked vehicles are visible. Guangxi's fire department says firefighters have been rescuing people from treetops. The UN Secretary-General Antonio Guterres has called for internationally coordinated artificial intelligence rules to reduce potential risks from its rapid development, especially to protect children. Addressing the first ever UN-led global meeting on AI in Geneva, Mr. Guterres warned that even the tech firms developing AI couldn't keep up with the technology that's transforming economies and influencing elections.
3: 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Welcome to our global newsroom in central London. You're listening to Outside Source with me, Luke Jones. We will brief you in a moment on this extraordinary argument for unfolding in the United States at the moment about the World Cup. You'll have maybe heard in the news bulletin just then that the US, their player Florin Balogun, got a red card in their last match, so was automatically, as you'd expect, suspended for the next match. But then, as he revealed only an hour or so ago, Donald Trump says yesterday he got on the phone to the FIFA president, complained about that, and FIFA said okay, he can play, which has resulted in quite a bit of outrage in the football world, particularly in Belgium, where the US are playing Belgium next. And UEFA put out a very scathing, very clear, very brutal statement. They said football, like any other sports, relies on rules which are the basis for fair, honest and transparent competition. When the certainty of rules is no longer guaranteed by its guardians, the integrity of the game is at stake and the credibility of a competition is undermined. We express our disbelief at such an unprecedented, incomprehensible and unjustifiable decision. In fact, I was reading on the BBC News live page on this story a little bit earlier on, and the fact that the last time this was challenged, something similar to this happened, was in the 1960s, that an automatic match suspension following a red card in a World Cup was then U-turned on, and that also caused a lot of outrage and had a lot of questions about undue pressure. So I know we use the unprecedented word a lot with Donald Trump, maybe incorrectly. We are arguably back in that sort of territory, so we'll brief you on that a little bit later on. We're going to start though with the situation in Sudan. It's been more than 3 years of civil war in Sudan, of course, and there is no corner of the country that hasn't been affected by it. But at the moment, there is particular concern about the strategically important city of El Obeid, which is an urgent investigation has been called for by the UN Human Rights Council into alleged abuses there. The paramilitary rapid support forces, who are fighting the Sudanese armed forces, have surrounded the city, and the organisation says it has concerns about the growing risk of mass atrocities. That's the UN Human Rights Council. UNICEF's representatives in Sudan, the UN Women's Children's Charity, Sheldon Yett, told the BBC earlier that the situation for children

0: is particularly dire there.
1: We have some 15 million children who need humanitarian assistance. Right now, one of the areas that has seen the most conflict is the area, the strategic crossroads of El Obeid, where we have just daily attacks killing children, blocking markets, hitting infrastructure. It's a catastrophe unfolding by the day.
0: Let's go live to our global affairs reporter, Richard Kagoi, who is across all of this. Richard, what are we actually seeing in El Obeid?
2: Well, it's a very desperate situation if you're talking about the humanitarian crisis there. Roads which have been very key in terms of delivery of aid have been cut off. On the 3rd of June, there was a humanitarian convoy that was attacked that was delivering medicine, food supplies, and lots of people, because it's a city of 500,000 people and about 100,000 displaced persons who had fled from other parts of Sudan. So at the moment, because of the destruction that has been done on civilian infrastructure, talking about fuel, supply pipelines, destruction to water systems, lots of the population at the moment have been left without water. So a lot of them have been forced to crowd along, water distribution points, water tankers delivering water, and also the price of food has really skyrocketed. The last time I checked, I heard it was about a 300% increase. Also, the cost of just traveling around, on fuel has also increased significantly. Also, hospitals are without medical supplies, and that also exposes the local population to possible disease outbreaks. Local, Sudanese doctors groups say that there's a possibility of, a spread of cholera and measles as well, especially affecting the children. So if you just look at the situation at the moment, as we've heard from UNICEF saying about 18 children have been killed since May, and about 17 others have been injured. And so there's a sense of fear, anxiety, and also trauma affecting children who are unable now to access education services, and also women, going to hospitals. So that's just generally the situation at the moment inside of the besieged city of El Obeid.
0: And has the nature of fighting on the front line of the Sudanese civil war changed much? There's been lots of reports of concern about drones and how they are being used.
2: Yes, yeah, that's actually what has happened. And now this is affecting both sides. Like in the case of El Obeid recently, we've had drones which have been launched and targeted civilian infrastructure in this particular systems that I've been talking about. So we've seen an increase in drone warfare. And the UN has also raised a concern about that, that being used by the army and also the paramilitary rapid support forces and its allies who have been fighting the army in Sudan. And so what has happened is that, some of these drones have been landing on civilian areas, crowded population areas like market, places of worship like mosques, and also schools. And that has really raised a lot of concern.
0: Richard, thanks for that. That's Richard Kagoi, our global affairs reporter. Well, obviously, different parts of Sudan are affected by this civil war in different ways. Last year, the Sudanese army managed to recapture the capital, Khartoum, and life is incredibly difficult there still, but comparably is more livable than, say, in El Obeid, where Richard was describing a moment ago. I've been speaking to two people who left Sudan during this war. Ashraf Al-Malik is in the Middle East now. He is from Khartoum and is hopeful that he'll be able to return home in around a year. And Hassan Taha is actually in Khartoum now. He fled to Egypt, but is back visiting what's left of his family home with his dad. I spoke to them both, first starting with Hassan, about some of the dire reports coming out of El Obeid, yet another humanitarian catastrophe looming.
3: There's a lot of concern from my friends about what is happening in El Obeid. I'm not on the ground there, so I can only speak based on what my friends are telling me and what is being reported. It sounds like the situation is very difficult. The RSAF, the Rapid Support Forces, are trying to get into the area. Many areas are affected by the conflict. People are struggling there. There's no security, lack of basic service, and they're very worried about their safety. Families are trying to survive day by day under very hard conditions, you know that. From everything, we're hearing people need support from international

0: organizations or United Nations agencies, both humanitarian and protection, because the situation on the ground is extremely challenging.
1: You must be worried, Ashraf, hearing about all of this, that there was lots of concern and calls for help from international bodies for when there were atrocities happening in Al Fasher. And if it seems like something dreadful is happening again in a different town, does that worry you, Ashraf?
0: I believe what's happening right now sounds similar to what we experienced back in Khartoum back in almost 3 years ago.
1: Mm.
0: But now the thing is, I don't think so. The media coverage is like what it was when the war started in Khartoum. Now people are not that concerned about it. And I have seen that the international head, like the UN and all those NGOs are starting to help. But to me, that's very devastating because it's exactly what happened to me.
1: Mm.
0: And like, it seems like this war will never get over, as it just keeps on moving from one place to another and it doesn't want to just get over at all.
1: And does that affect you when you are in the middle of something like that, as you were saying you were at the beginning of the civil war in Khartoum, the lack of attention, not only suffering through what you're suffering through, but having the sense that people aren't really aware or bothered, maybe?
0: Yes, it does. It does affect me, of course. As when we don't get attention from the international countries, no one knows what's going on with us. We are the only ones there, and no one is there or no one is giving the hand to support. Especially that in the beginning of the war, when Sudan started in Sudan, so many countries were giving aid, food supplies, they were giving tents. But now I don't see this happening, not the same as it used to be, because back then, I remember so many countries, Arab countries from the Middle East, they were sending daily, they were sending medicine, medical supplies, food, shelter. So many people are also given the ability to leave Khartoum and they're supported. But I don't see this happening right now with Fasher. There's literally no one cares about what's going on there.
2: Yeah, I believe what Ashraf said is all true. Because it's more than 3 years right now. People lost focus. There's no newspapers or reports gathering about this. People are really suffering nowadays. It just feels very happy, and I'm deeply sad seeing what's happening to Sudan. Sudan once was a home for me, so seeing what has happened is something that affects me on my personal level. You don't just see reports right now. I'm back in Khartoum, I can see the reality on the ground, and it feels very heavy. What stands out is not only destruction, but the impacts on people's lives. People are really suffering day by day. You know that many have lost their house, their friends, their families, their educationals, their sense of stabilities, and their normal daily life routines. You know,
1: and you returned to Khartoum very recently, like a matter of weeks ago. Is that right? I mean, was it a shock?
2: Yes, I returned back to Khartoum 3 weeks ago. To be honest, I came, I was very surprised to see the damage for the capital city. A lot of streets, the streets that were very busy with traffic, it's all empty right now. Khartoum is getting back to back. It's becoming safer compared to before. You can see police presence in the streets, which has improved the sense of security. But people need to come back. A lot of refugees are in nearby countries. So it needs time, but the government is doing their best. But international partners need to help the government because it's damaged infrastructure.
1: Ashraf, tell me about you. You left Sudan back in the spring of 2023, but after the civil war started, as you mentioned, how difficult has it been being away and watching all of what's unfolded from afar?
0: Well, to me, of course, it's very helpful, especially that all my family have been separated. Currently, I have families scattered all around the world. Some are in the Middle East, some are in Africa and Tanzania. Some are also that they have foreign passports, that they went back to the UK. So to me, I have seen that how my life has changed 180 degrees, or let's say 360 degrees. Nothing is the same, actually. Literally, nothing is the same. We lost our jobs, our houses, all our houses got stolen, robbed. We lost our money. We literally started again from scratch. I do see myself actually going back within 1 year, as I have seen day by day, as Hassan has mentioned. Hassan has told me that it's getting better there, even though the basic supply structures, the water, electricity, is no longer there. But I do believe that I will be able to go back within 1 year, but not for long. Hopefully, I get the chance to stay there for long, and I don't think so it will be possible to stay there and survive, as especially that life has become very expensive there, as petrol is being sold on the black market, electricity is not there, water is not there, most of the hospitals are basically not functioning at the moment. So that's the thing I want to go back to, because I'm actually at some anesthetist. So I thought of going back and giving back to the community, especially the low-income people that were not able to leave Khartoum. I was one of the privileged people to

0: to leave, but many were not able to leave because leaving back then was very expensive to just get a basic bus ticket from Khartoum to the borders with Egypt. It would usually cost something around $50. When I left, it was somewhere around $600 per person. So let's talking about a family of four or five. That's almost $3,000. Not everyone had that money ready at that point to just pay it all. So to me, it's very devastating what has happening right now and what has also happened in the previous years.
1: And Hassan, obviously, you have already moved back to Khartoum. As you mentioned, you've been there 3 weeks now. How hard was that and the decision as well? How did that go?
2: Coming back to home, it's a very complex feeling, to be honest. On one hand, you recognize the streets, the buildings, the place you grow up around. But on the other hand, everything feels different. People have died. People have suffered a lot. There's a clear sense of that life has been distributed in a way. It's not just about the damaged buildings, but also about how people reduce has been affected, educational, university, schools. At the same time, you also see people trying to adapt. They're trying to survive and slowly rebuilding, which gives a fixed mix of sadness.
1: Where did you move back to Khartoum from?
2: I'm coming for a quick visit to Khartoum. I came back to Khartoum because my family has some buildings here that needs to be checked and repaired after years of damage. Life stopped completely when the RSF took control of the city Khartoum. So many things were left unattended. I also wanted to change the situation in Sudan, Khartoum exactly, because it's the capital city. It was the most area affected. So I came to see what's happening in the country right now.
1: So your family aren't actually with you, they're still back in Egypt?
2: Yes, but I just returned back, me and my dad.
1: I see. And so you were only there literally just to check the properties. You're not thinking, we will reset up home here and stay here long term.
2: Khartoum needs time, to be honest. It needs like a year from now. The government are trying to get, there's no electricity, no water. Electricity can come for a few hours and disappear. Water comes day after days. So in less than a year, we can come back, hopefully.
0: I don't see the government is doing its part as how it's supposed to do it. Like, I don't see any support from the government. For example, they still charge you for paying for the basic supplies, which I believe they should not be there. But unlike that, though, the good thing is that the Sudanese people themselves, they still have the spirit that they want to go back then and they want to build Sudan. So that's the only positive thing that I can see right now. Like, you know, as far as I see, I don't see any support from the government at all.
2: I sort of they're trying to solve. I can see they're trying, but a lot has been damaged, to be honest. If we were talking, I think the most important thing Sudan right now is peace. The international community can play an important role by supporting diplomatic efforts for both parties, the government and the RSF, encouraging dialogue, providing humanitarian assistance to those affected by the conflict. People need humanitarian support as soon as possible.
1: But you must both be worried that even though, you know, Khartoum is a place at the moment where there is not any fighting, but you know better than any of us that things could soon reverse, couldn't they? I mean, that is a risk.
2: Yes. The drone attacks, some countries do support both parties. There is drone attacks, so people are not safe everywhere in Sudan. So there needs to be an end to this war. People have suffered enough.
1: I see. You don't even necessarily need to be near a front line of active fighting. The increased use of drones has meant that you're not necessarily safe anywhere.
2: Yes. Drones attack make everywhere in Sudan you're not safe. I was supposed to return by the airport. I delayed my flight for 10 days because the RSF did some attacks on the international airport of Khartoum. So it delayed my flight to Khartoum. So there needs to be an end to this war. People have suffered enough. My hopes for the future are well tied to Sudan. Sudan has always been a very important part of me. I hope Sudan can find peace and stability after everything have people gone through.
1: That's Hassan Taha, currently in Khartoum, his hometown, his home city, hoping to be there more permanently. We also heard from Ashraf Al-Malik, who is from Khartoum and hopes to return in about a year, he said. You're listening to Outside Source on the BBC World Service. I'm Luke Jones. We're live in our global newsroom here in central London. One of the big questions people are asking today is, has Donald Trump, the US president, interfered in the World Cup? FIFA has been accused of bowing to pressure and lifting a one-match ban on a US player ahead

0: of their match later against Belgium. Florin Balogun got a red card in their last match for a foul, which would usually mean missing the next game. But the US president complained, saying in the last hour or so that he asked for a review. He said, "I didn't know what a red card was. When I found out, I said, you're kidding."
1: He didn't do anything wrong, and he's our best player, or one of our best players, a very vital player. And he gave him a red card. I didn't know what that meant. I didn't think it meant much. Then I started hearing that that means he can't play in the next game, at least in the next game. I said, boy, that's a big, you know, if it happened to another player, it would have been unfair. But when they take your best player, or just about, they have some great players, but, and they say you can't play, that's very unfair. That's, you know, it's one thing to penalize somebody for the game, but how do you penalize them for a game that hasn't been played yet? It's very unfair. You can't do that. So, yes, I asked for a review by FIFA. I spoke to a man who's highly respected, and by the way, whose level of respect has gone up tenfold.
0: Listening to that is our correspondent in Washington, D.C., Nick Johnson, who is back with us. Hi, Nick. Just to explain, for those of us who don't necessarily follow football in all its complexities, day in, day out, what actually happened here, both in terms of the red card that this U.S. player got, but also the rules around his one-match suspension and the flexibility or not that there might be with that?
2: Yeah, so back to basics, Lucas. So in football, there is a carding system for infractions. So they could be physical infractions, or it could be, you know, a player getting too verbally aggressive. But there's a yellow card which sort of acts as a warning. If you get a second yellow card in the same game, that amounts to a red card. Or a player can get a red card straight. And when a player gets a straight red card, be it in domestic football around the world, but also in the World Cup, as we've seen now, a player usually gets a one-match ban. Now, in this case, Florin Balogun, who is one of America's top goal scorers in this competition, got into an entanglement with a Bosnian player in the US's last tie against Bosnia-Herzegovina. And Florin Balogun was sent off. Now, at the time, there still are debates around whether the referee made the right decision, and he was assisted by VAR, the video assistant referee, and as a result of that, Florin Balogun was sent off. And as you've heard there from President Trump, it appears, and he admitted himself, that he's only just discovered what a red card is, and that it does involve this suspension. And it's sort of saying to the president, well, welcome to the world of football and being a football fan. That's kind of what happens. But as you've heard, the president wasn't happy about this. And had a call with the president of FIFA, Gianni Infantino, and asked him to review that decision given to Florin Balogun for a red card and thereby a suspension. FIFA have now reviewed it and decided to overturn that suspension.
0: And is that unusual?
2: Yes, I'd go as far as saying it's unprecedented. Certainly for a world leader, the leader of a country, to get involved in a sporting decision such as this, completely unprecedented. And it does raise questions, A, about FIFA's processes and the fact that did they cave to this pressure from Donald Trump to review this decision? And what it means, you know, in football matches going forward, you know, if Keir Starmer or his successor isn't happy about a decision made against England, can Mr. Starmer just ring up Gianni Infantino and get him to review the decision? So it does set a bit of a worrying precedent about how politics can become involved in footballing decisions.
0: But just finally and briefly, Nick, if you would, those awaiting that US-Belgium game a little bit later on, is everything set now? There'll be no more twists?
2: Well, you say that, Luke, but the Royal Belgian Football Association has made it very clear, understandably so, they are not happy with FIFA's decision to overturn Balogun's suspension, and they are asking for a review into Balogun's eligibility for this match. But, you know, they haven't got long. A few hours, the game kicks off in Seattle this evening. So it's difficult to see at this late stage how that can be overturned, but never say never.
0: Quite. Nick, thank you very much. That's Nick Johnson, our correspondent in Washington, D.C. Full coverage of

0: what is actually happening on the pitch, as well as all the arguments around it, are on the BBC Sport pages at bbc.com. Ahead, we'll of course be discussing this a little bit further on in the programme, but also we'll be talking about digital sports. An eSports World Cup is just getting underway. We'll explain what on earth that is with two people who play in it, one who's won it twice.
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0: You're listening to Outside Source on the BBC World Service. I'm Luke Jones, live in our global newsroom in central London. We will hear from our chief international correspondent in a moment, currently in Tehran, reporting on the late Supreme Leader's funeral. Also, the Football World Cup is underway, but also the eSports World Cup is starting. What is that, I hear you ask? Well, two players, one of them an eSports World Cup champion, will explain.
7: BBC News with Moira Alderson. President Trump has sought to justify his intervention to ask FIFA to review a one-match ban on Folarin Balogun, America's top scorer at the World Cup. Mr. Trump said he hadn't known what getting a red card meant and that it was unfair to take out one of the US's best players. There's been resounding criticism elsewhere of the reversal of the ban. Rescuers are continuing to find bodies in the rubble of residential blocks in Kyiv, more than 12 hours after the latest Russian bombardment of the Ukrainian capital. The number of dead in and around the city stands at 22. Ukrainian drones have struck Russia's biggest oil refinery in Omsk in Siberia. At nearly 3,000 kilometres from the border, it's one of Kyiv's longest-range targets. A senior UN official says the crisis in the Sudanese city of El Obeid is worsening as fighting and a blockade by the paramilitary RSF continue. The UN's humanitarian coordinator for Sudan says drone strikes have damaged power stations and water facilities. Israeli police have suspended a border police officer after security footage showed him throwing a stun grenade into a Palestinian car. He forced the door closed while the explosive went off, with the driver inside the vehicle. Lebanese state media say an Israeli drone strike on a car in the south has killed four civilians, three of them women. Israel's military said the car, approaching its security zone, was deemed a threat. Hundreds of people have been evacuated from their homes in China's southern province of Guangxi after a dam was breached following days of torrential rain. Emergency rescue teams have been deployed. Microsoft says it will cut nearly 5,000 jobs as part of a cost-saving restructuring of its Xbox gaming division. The tech giant continues to invest heavily in artificial intelligence. BBC News.
0: Hello, you're listening to Outside Source on the BBC World Service. Luke Jones with you again, live from our small desk in the middle of our global newsroom here in central London. We'll hear about a row in Australia in a moment. The Prime Minister there having to apologise after comments he made about national treasure in Australia, Kylie Minogue. Also, we'll brief you on some changes which have happened here in the UK with regards to weight loss pills now on top of the injections, and what that might mean for everyone else around the world as this medical technology slowly changes. First though, a word on what is happening in Iran at the moment. Huge crowds have lined the streets of the capital, Tehran, for the funeral procession of the late Supreme Leader Ayatollah Ali Khamenei, who was of course killed on the first day of the war with the US and Israel. The BBC's chief international correspondent Lise Doucette is there reporting from Tehran, though, on the condition that none of her

0: oil is used on the BBC's Persian service. These are restrictions that apply to all international media organisations operating in Iran.
1: In 6 days of public mourning, this is the spectacle Iran's leaders want the world to see. Their most loyal, their most religious. On this route, charged with emotion, not just of grief, but also anger. The loudest color in these crowds is red. Red for blood. And in Shia Islam, symbolizing martyrdom and vengeance. Now, along with the old slogans of death to America, death to Israel, there are calls to avenge the assassination of their supreme leader. This is a pivotal political moment in the history of the Islamic Republic. I was here in 1989 for the funeral of its founding father, Ayatollah Khomeini, and the frenzy then was such that his coffin burst and his body spilled out into the crowd in its white shroud. The organizers don't want that to happen now, but they still want to send a message to their enemies outside and inside Iran. But even in war, their revolution cannot be defeated.
0: BBC Chief International Correspondent Lee Stusett in Tehran. You're listening to Outside Source on the BBC. Now, as discussed earlier on in the programme, the actual Football World Cup is underway at the moment, all very well, with its real pitches and actual players running around and getting out of breath. But also kicking off is the Esports World Cup, which is a slightly different event. It runs until August and involves many different types of digital games, from car racing to basketball to shooting games, and it is serious business. There is $75 million in the prize pot and lots of spectators excited to see their favourite team of players compete. I've been speaking to two people who are taking part this year. Thomas Cole is a British player about to compete for the first time, and first, Manu Bachouri is a two-time World Cup champion in the Netherlands, and he explained to me first of all how this whole event actually works.
2: So this is the third edition of the Esports World Cup. It's a World Cup where esports organizations such as Team Liquid, where I'm currently representing, are competing in multiple game titles across, I think, 7 weeks. It is more than 20 different games. Across those titles, you can earn points, and in the end, there will be a whole ranking leaderboard, giving away a lot of prize money and the glory of being the best organization in the world.
0: And you are a World Cup champion.
2: Correct.
0: What does that mean?
2: Yeah, what does this mean? It means that the hard work I put into the game, I play EAFC myself, it's a football game, paid off. But we're never satisfied fully, want to continue working and hopefully win one this year again.
0: Mm. Thomas, what's your game of choice? What do you compete with?
3: So I play Trackmania. It's a new, it's called Trackmania 2020. It's a new addition to the Esports World Cup 2026. We went in the first two editions, and we've replaced another racing game that was at the World Cup, I think, just through popularity. So it's quite a lucky one for us that play that game, because our scene was quite small, and now having the Esports World Cup sort of take on our game has sort of given it a new sense of life, really.
0: Yeah, I'm interested in how you both actually got involved in this. I guess you were just interested in gaming anyway, Thomas, but I mean, at what point do you get to the point where you think, well, I should probably compete properly as opposed to just with some mates, as many other people would do?
3: I kind of like just stumbled into it, really. I've been playing Trackmania from 2010, and I was getting better and better, but sort of nothing really kind of was happening. And then I think in 2012, I really started to get a lot better at the game. And you could enter these sort of like esports events. So we had this thing called ESL, which is the Esports League. And that sort of had small competitions running. So I played with a few friends in a team. And so you'd play once a week, normally on the weekend, and play a match. Gradually through the years of

0: doing that. And in 2015, I then got recognized by a big esports team known as Dignitas. And they picked me up to play for that team. And then I just sort of carried on. I mean, we had our own independent World Cup and World Championships going on each year. And so 2015 was the first time I entered that.
1: Right.
0: And it was purely through just being recognized in the game as a top player. And then I entered my first one, and that sort of like has carried on until now, really.
1: Manu, what about you?
2: Yeah, so I always had that love for football, still have. Always used to play growing up, watching, still watching now, of course. So I got into FIFA at the time, was called. My brother had a PlayStation 2, so he let me play as well. I played with my friends, with my brother a lot, or myself too. So I always loved playing. Then I stopped playing for a couple of years until I got back on with my friends on the PlayStation 4 in 2017-18, I think. And from there on, I just wanted to improve. I didn't want to lose anymore. Until I was 13 years old, I got into the top 100 of the world in 2018. And from there on, I started looking for online tournaments to participate in, to challenge myself and also to win some money. And I really enjoyed the competitiveness of that. I think 1 year later, I got picked up by my favorite football team. It was PSV. And from there, my career kick-started, and I wanted to improve and always set the goal a bit further than where I was and try to achieve new stuff.
1: And when you say try to improve, what kind of training do you both have to do? I can understand how someone playing football physically is, you know, thinking mm-hmm. about their muscle strength and their conditioning and all of that. I mean, for you guys, is it just sort of sitting down and just sort of getting through the hours, Thomas, and just like playing again and again and again? I mean, do you have a coach?
0: I don't have a coach. There is, I think, one or two players that do have a coach. But I practice with a few other players privately. We have what I like to do for each track, for instance, is we split it up into different parts, different sections, practice those parts for hours on end, really, to feel like consistent and at a point where the pace is sort of at the limit on that part. We then have 10 tracks, so we sort of split it up into like 50 to 100 parts in total, then go on to the full track, and it's sort of mastering each element of a track to then have sort of the perfect run, and then tailoring it back a bit to then having sort of a level where we're sort of consistent all the time. I guess like in F1, you sort of have the three sectors, whereas we'll split it up into sort of 5 to 6, 7, 8 sections and master those bits first.
1: Gosh, sounds like a lot of work. Manu, what about you? What's your kind of training involved with?
2: Yeah, well, the initial improvement you want to make when you're not really at the level yet is by watching other pro players who are better than you, watching their YouTube videos, live streams, whatever, and trying to pick up stuff what you're not doing yet. So trying to implement that into your game. When you're at the level that I'm right now, so at the top, then it's all about making those hours, also still being humble enough to want to learn from other players who are competing. But at the same time, just putting a lot of hours practicing against your rivals. That's what we're doing a lot in EAFC, just practicing against each other. And initially, I also didn't have a coach, but these last years, since I started going pro, I do have a coach. Multiple coaches even, so they help you too, and they tell you what they think you have to improve at and how you're going to do that, stuff like this.
1: You mentioned earlier, Manu, the money. I'm not going to lie, my eyes did light up when I read earlier that the prize pot for this year's Esports World Cup is $75 million. So actually, I mean, you can earn a decent living from this, Manu, if you're good at it.
2: Yeah, no, I'm living that life right now, where I can live off the money I'm making from gaming.
1: So how much is that?
2: Well, it depends when you start up. I think this year the number one, so the winner of the World Championship in EFC, wins $250,000 American. So that's crazy, of course. And then you have some other tournaments throughout the year where you earn money to your team sponsoring you. So the top players in the UFC can definitely make a living.
1: Thomas, what about you? I mean, can you make it work financially?
0: With Trackmania, I think the last 10 years, definitely not in terms

0: terms of being just a Trackmania player. You have to do a lot more in my game to be sort of earning enough to be living from it. I am still, but I stopped my job. So I was a chartered accountant, and I was an assistant manager in an accounting firm. But this opportunity where Trackmania joined the Esports World Cup meant that the big teams, so you got Team Liquid, Vitality, and Falk, and other than like Twisted Minds and stuff, they all sort of come into the game and think, all right, we want to find the top players. And me and my teammate at the time, we won the World Cup in 2025, which wasn't part of the Esports World Cup, but it was our own individual World Cup. And we'd won. So Team Vitality approached me and, offered me to join. And it was sort of an opportunity where, well, I've got this chance to go full time in something that I never thought I'd have the chance to do. It wasn't really a dream. It was sort of like I didn't even think of it being in existence that I could go full time gaming.
1: But it certainly beats being an accountant.
0: It's funny though, because you put all those years training to be one. So I had like 6 years in sort of going to college and learning and sort of taking all the exams, and all those are so challenging, and you get to the end and you get that ACA at the end of your name, and sort of I've already done all that, and then now to go, all right, I'm going to go on to gaming, it's just like, it's a bit mental. It's been a very good opportunity to do that and sort of have a bit more freedom with a work-life balance in that sense.
1: And you'll be perfectly qualified to count your winnings very exactingly. Just finally, both of you. I mean, I think of people playing video games, and it seems like quite a solitary thing. But I don't know. Sort of a big tournament like this, held in one place. It's going to be in Paris this year. Is there much of a sense of community? And you think of the football World Cup, and you're just thinking of big crowds of people and teams. And I mean, does it have a similar vibe, Manu?
2: Yeah, of course. We as Team Liquid have a huge fan base over the world. We're playing in France, in Paris. So Team Vitality is a big favorite there, fan favorite. So they'll be there supporting their team. They'll be electric. Falcons is always everywhere. So these esports organizations have a big backing, big support, big fan base. So I'm sure we'll see a lot of supporters there, fans cheering on their favorite players.
1: Thomas?
0: I've not experienced this before, so I have no idea really what to expect when you've got all the games there at similar times. I mean, for instance, the week that my game's there, we've got Crossfire, Fortnite, and then Counter-Strike, which I think Counter-Strike is like the biggest or close to the biggest esport at the moment. And so fans kind of go crazy for that one. And we've got Vitality, we've got a good team in Counter-Strike, and the French, the Golden Hornets, the Vitality fan base go crazy for them. So it's going to be a crazy week to end the Esports World Cup. But I also feel like in Trackmania, we've got a close-knit pro community. And so to have everyone, the top 32 players, sort of be in one place at one time, coming from all over, is going to be something nice for all of us to experience as well. It's nice to put faces to the names that you play the game with every day. I quite like that community feel.
1: Two esports professional players, Thomas Cole and Manu Bachure, there ahead of their Esports World Cup getting underway. 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Australia's Prime Minister is in quite a bit of hot water at the moment after comments he made about Australian National Treasure pop star Kylie Minogue on a podcast last week. Anthony Albanese has apologised unequivocally for this.
3: We're at rapid fire questions now. Every guest gets asked these. Shag, marry, date. Kylie Minogue, Nicole Kidman or Rhonda Birchmore?
4: I've just got married. I'm only 6 months in.
3: But if it goes tits up, let's just pretend.
4: Oh, Kylie, clearly.
3: You'd marry Kylie and Shagger and Data?
4: All of the above.
3: All right, it's a triple.
4: She's terrific.
1: I spoke to our Australia correspondent, Simon Atkinson, a little bit earlier on to explain for us what this round's actually been about.
5: Yeah, so this is a podcast called Bush Deep. It's hosted by a comedian called Nikki Osborne. She's had quite a lot of success on YouTube. And this is a relatively new podcast that she does in association with a radio station. And her shtick, effectively, is to kind of interview celebrities in a kind of fairly

0: irreverent kind of way. And so I think it's fair to say that Anthony Albanese has done this podcast to reach an audience that he perhaps normally wouldn't. You know, he's more used, like most politicians, to sort of doing more conventional media, speaking to political journalists. And this is sort of one of those kind of interviews where you'd probably expect some questions that he wouldn't ordinarily get on the steps of Parliament, for example.
1: What was the reaction like? I mean, I guess it must have been strong if he's had to walk back the comments.
0: Yeah, look, I mean, I think this podcast went out last week, and the feedback has kind of built over the weekend, and that's kind of prompted him to put out this very short, a six-word statement he put out where he apologised unequivocally. And that is really in reaction to public comments and also from politicians as well. And, you know, there's some people, to be fair, have said, look, this is a kind of a sort of an offbeat podcast. It was meant as lighthearted, and he was kind of matching the tone of the pod. But effectively, now, the stronger voices that have definitely come out have been that it was completely inappropriate for him to be answering questions like that. We had one independent MP, Ali Steggall, said, you know, he should never have participated, he needs to learn to push back, lead by example, and call out questions like that as sexist. Other comments that it kind of demeaned the Prime Minister's office. Someone referred to it as crude locker talk. And so this was the kind of the sentiment that was building that I think prompted Anthony Albanese to make this very, very short statement. He's in Fiji today signing a sort of Pacific security deal, much more safe territory for Prime Ministers normally. And I'm sure that, you know, he'd be upset that this has kind of dominated some of those headlines instead of the more sort of what he would see as the more serious business that, you know, that's been going on. It should be said that some members of his government have kind of come out and supported him. They haven't sort of commented particularly on what he said, but they've certainly pushed back on the suggestion that Albanese is sexist. They've pointed to him being a champion of women. This is the first government, they say, that's got equal numbers of men and women in the cabinet, for example. But notably, one of his more high-profile female ministers sort of declined to comment on it. It's been it's been mainly the blokes in the government coming out to kind of ask for people to give him a fair go.
1: Interesting. And for an outsider, this slightly tapped into two interesting aspects of Australian life and culture, doesn't it? Of course, there's been a long history of claims and allegations and upset about sexism in politics in Australia. But also, and maybe you can correct me if I'm wrong, Australian radio in particular, obviously I know this is a podcast, but radio in particular has a reputation around the world for being incredibly rude and offensive and sweary and really pushing the line in comedy.
0: Yeah, that's right. I mean, they have this kind of real culture within the cities in particular of breakfast radio, where they kind of fight for the ratings with, they sort of refer to them as shock jocks, if you like, and they'll be increasingly offensive and push the boundaries. We've had a very high profile case in Sydney where two presenters effectively left a show as a result, and there's a sort of an ongoing legal battle about that. But that is definitely a thing. I mean, this is comedy. You know, most of the episodes you watch them. You know, I've had a look at a few of these today, and yeah, they're relatively entertaining. But then the guests that they have are other more conventional celebrities, you like, rather than the Prime Minister.
1: Not the leader, yes, quite.
0: You know, people have been talking about these comments that he made about Kylie Minogue. What's got less publicity are other comments he's made. He was asked about his sex life with his relatively new wife. He said that, you know, when he had time, and also talked about after watching the football. It was a real kind of blokey kind of interview, really, in many ways. Although the interviewee, you know, was a woman, he said that watching his rugby league team win was a good aphrodisiac. So not the sort of thing we normally hear from prime ministers.
1: Our correspondent in Australia, Simon Atkinson, there. You're listening to Outside Source on the BBC World Service. The one-a-day Wegovy weight loss pill is now available in the UK to buy privately. It's not on the National Health Service, and it contains that same ingredient, semaglutide, as the Wegovy weight loss injections you will no doubt have heard or read a lot about. What does this mean, though, for this new burgeoning weight loss medication market? Our medical editor, Fergus Walsh, is with us in the newsroom. And explain for us, first of all, the transformation of these drugs into pills as opposed to injections. So

0: Wegovy in pill form, it contains that same active ingredient, you said semaglutide, and it works pretty much in the same way. It mimics a natural hormone that controls appetite and makes you full, and it slows the progress of food through the stomach. Now, with the injectable, that's a once-a-week self-injection under the skin. You have to store it in the fridge, but this is now a daily tablet. You've got to take it on an empty stomach with a small bit of water, but it's a daily tablet. It doesn't need to be refrigerated, and so for a lot of people who don't want to have an injection, this opens up this vast market.
1: But in terms of what is available here in the UK, you would still have to buy it, and it costs a lot of money.
0: Yeah, it's about £100 a month, $130 a month. You have to get it by prescription, so you have to be prescribed it, but there's a lot of online prescribing. But just opening this up now globally, I've got to tell you that this whole market for weight loss injections is vast. So the main competitor to Novo Nordisk, which is a Danish company, is Eli Lilly. And Eli Lilly now makes, how much do you think it makes per week from its weight loss injections?
1: Is it enormous? I mean, it's in millions?
0: It is $1 billion per week in revenues. So Mounjaro, or Zepbound, it's called in the US, that is now the world's best-selling drug. It's the best-selling drug of all time. Now, Novo Nordisk and Eli Lilly have been in this grapple for the last few years. Novo Nordisk, you know, still making $640 million a week from its Wegovy treatments. So you know, still a lot of money. And the market here is vast, is absolutely vast. Now, interestingly, semaglutide, this active ingredient, actually came off patent in India a few months ago. And something like 50 different generic semaglutide pill forms, injectables, have flooded the market in India, which has one of the highest total number of obese people in the world for its population size. As a result, the cost, because these are generic rather than branded, has dropped dramatically. So this market is vast, and I can tell you there's something like 5, 6, 7 different weight loss medications in the pipeline. Some of them possibly talking about 25% weight loss. Mounjaro, if taken effectively, can be 21%. Wegovy, a little bit less. The tablet form is a bit less effective, but we're still talking about a lot of weight loss, but they come with risks.
1: And what are those risks? And I guess because there's been a lot of concern about people who maybe don't need them, getting their hands on they'd like to slim down for the summer or whatever.
0: Yeah, absolutely. If you don't need them, if you do not need a medication, if you're just doing it for cosmetic reasons, really you shouldn't take it, because they come with, you know, general common side effects. And you can imagine, if you're slowing down the progress of food through the gut, is things like stomach problems, nausea, vomiting, diarrhea, constipation. But there can be rare complications, inflammation of the pancreas, pancreatitis, which can be very serious. And the problem is, pretty much, these are drugs for life. Because the research has shown that if you come off them, most people put the weight back on. And there's another problem, rapid weight loss here. If you don't have adequate protein and you don't do exercise, so if you just rely on the medication, you can have muscle loss. And then if you stop them, and a lot of people do stop them because some of them find that the joy of eating food has gone, or they just had enough of them, or they can't afford them, then you often tend to put fat back on. So, you know, these are not a panacea. They really need to be given in conjunction with a healthy lifestyle. And if you talk to Novo Nordisk, you talk to Eli Lilly, they would agree with that. They say, absolutely, this has to be part of a bigger picture. And they would push very hard that obesity is a disease, and it needs to be treated such.
1: Fergus Walsh, our medical editor. Thank you very much.

0: Indeed, there's more in this story that you can read over on bbcnews.com. In the meantime, I can see the US President Donald Trump is back in front of a podium, back in front of some cameras. 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And I can also see our reporter in Belgium who's been covering this enormous row over the World Cup is getting ready as well. 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
0: Hello and welcome to Outside Source on the BBC World Service. I'm Luke Jones, live in our global newsroom here in central London. In this newsroom, there has been a lot of attention being paid on the United States and what is happening with the World Cup, not because of what is happening on the pitch, but because of a great row that is unfolding off it. The US President Donald Trump confirmed a little bit earlier on in a press conference, speaking about something completely different in the Oval Office, that he himself phoned the boss of FIFA to complain about the US striker Florin Balogun's one-match suspension after a foul and getting a red card in their last match. There has been a lot of upset ahead of the US's game later on against Belgium. Why is this player, who was meant to have a one-match suspension, now going to play again, one of their top goal scorers? There have been noises off from Europe, from other footballing areas, and also from former FIFA presidents as well. We'll discuss it next.
7: BBC News with Moira Alderson. President Trump has sought to justify his intervention to ask FIFA to review a one-match ban on Florin Balogun, America's top scorer at the World Cup. In extraordinary comments from the White House, Mr. Trump said he'd spoken to FIFA because he didn't think Balogun had committed a foul.
8: He's our best player, or one of our best players. And he gave him a red card. I didn't know what that meant. I didn't think it meant much. Then I started hearing that means he can't play in the next game. I said, boy, that's a big... You know, if it happened to another player, it would have been unfair, but when they take your best player, or just about, they have some great players, and they say you can't play, that's very unfair. That's, you know, it's one thing to penalize somebody for the game, but how do you penalize them for a game that hasn't been played yet? It's very unfair. You can't do that. So, yes, I asked for a review by FIFA.
7: There's been widespread criticism, with European football's governing body UEFA calling the suspension reversal unprecedented, incomprehensible and unjustifiable. The US play Belgium later today. Rescuers are continuing to find bodies in the rubble of residential blocks in Kyiv more than 12 hours after the latest Russian bombardment. The number of dead in and around the Ukrainian capital now stands at 21. NATO's chief, Mark Rutte, ahead of tomorrow's summit, criticised the Russian attack and applauded the continued war effort by Ukraine.
9: What happened last night is an indiscriminate attack on innocent civilians, on infrastructure, cities in Ukraine, people getting killed. But this is not the way Russia can ever win this war. Of course, it is terrible for the people involved, and my thoughts and prayers are with them and the people in Kyiv and other cities who have to go through this. But the fact is that you guys are doing so much better over the last couple of months than only 3 or 4 months ago.
7: A senior UN official has warned that the humanitarian crisis in Sudan's besieged city of El Obeid is worsening as fighting and a blockade by the paramilitary rapid support forces continue. The UN's humanitarian coordinator for Sudan says repeated drone strikes have hit power stations and water facilities, leaving civilians without essential services. She's also called for key roads to be reopened to allow aid into the city. Richard Kagoe is in Nairobi.
10: Walking through crowds waiting at scarce water points, the UN's Denise Brown points to severe shortages in El Obeid. In a short video posted

on X, she says aid hasn't reached camps for the displaced in weeks after humanitarian corridors were cut off by the rapid support forces. Thousands are now left without assistance. Food prices have shot up and fuel has too as supplies run dry. A doctor's group warns of outbreaks of cholera.

0: over a decade to get justice for beatings, electrocutions or other torture they suffered after taking part in democracy protests in Raqqa between 2011 and 2013. Khaled al-Halabi, a former intelligence commander, denied knowledge of the violence, but the court rejected this, and his co-accused Mousab Abu Rakbar, a former police chief, to 8 years in prison. The trial is one of the few in which a European country has asserted jurisdiction over crimes committed in Syria under the Assad regime.
1: Alice Adderley reporting. Hundreds of people have been evacuated from their homes after a dam was breached in the southern Chinese province of Guangxi following days of torrential rain. State media say shops in the city of Nanning are almost completely submerged. Guangxi's fire department says firefighters have been rescuing people from treetops. The authorities say emergency supplies have been sent to the region. Cuba's electricity operator says the national power grid has collapsed and was investigating the causes. The grid failure is the latest in a series of blackouts to hit Cuba. Aging infrastructure and chronic fuel shortages have been exacerbated by the US blockade on oil shipments to the island. BBC News.
2: Hello. Welcome to Outlook, home of deeply personal stories on the BBC World Service. I'm India Ackerson. Now, today's story needs a bit of a deep breath, I think. It's one of those stories that makes you stop, think. It's a story of how life unfolds and how that marks a person, carves their future. But it's also a story that takes us right inside the brutally complicated human mind. It's dark and difficult. But it starts with moments of joy, up in the attic of a house with a young Nina Blom, who was growing up in the Netherlands in the 1970s and 80s.
3: The precious memories are the times when I used to play with my sister Eva in the attic. We had our own place, so on the left end it was our playground, and on the right sometimes our father was working there.
2: Oh, so this is up in the attic of the house?
3: Yes. We play with dolls and the Barbies. And I remember we always watched Top Pop. It's a music program.
2: Oh, yeah.
3: And I was always dancing and singing when the program started, because I love music. Even when I was a small child, I love David Bowie, Depeche Mode. Maybe Great. You know them.
2: Yeah, all the classics.
3: Elton John. Oh. Yes, and Madonna.
2: Great. Madonna. I was a big Madonna fan. Yeah. Yes. Great tracks. And did you like to dance as well?
3: Oh, I love to dance. And my sister always told me, you are just a little energy bounce, you know, the ray of light in the house, because you're always, I was always very happy. And I also have a dear friend, Claudia. And she teach me roller skating because I was not very good at gym. So she teach me the motor skills to do it right. But we were not often outside because my mother didn't allow me to go and play outside. So those times were very precious for me when I play outside with Claudia.
2: It sounds like you do have some really precious and even happy memories then. From growing up.
3: Yes, but those moments were really rare.
2: Really rare. Nina, this little energy bounce, playing with her dear sister and friend, seems on the surface happy, but her life was actually very unusual, and swirling at the heart of it is a dark subject. She was becoming increasingly unwell and was totally at the mercy and in the controlling hands of her mother. I want you to be aware that there are descriptions of medical child abuse in this programme. Nina's descent into a world of illness, hospitalisation and pain began early on, and when she was about 8 years old, she became quite unwell with a stomach problem.
3: I couldn't keep any food down, and I lost a huge amount of weight. And I remember my mum made me very scared. She said, "You have to go to the hospital. They gonna put you on IV drip because otherwise it would not end well with you. It's urgent. You need the hospital." When I was admitted in the hospital, they gave me apple juice and soup

0: And then I was feeling very well. So it was a little bit confusing because she scared me a lot with things. But the doctor said, oh, Nina, she's fine. She's fine now. There's nothing we can do for her. So she can go home. But when I was home, I didn't have stomach aches. But my mother insists and forced me to tell the doctor that my tummy hurt. So
1: to go back to hospital, to go back to the doctor and say, everything is still hurting.
0: Yes.
1: So a few months after that first day in hospital, when your stomach had been really sore, your mother took you to the hospital again. This time, she said that it was because there was something wrong with the way that you walked. How did this come about? Tell me about when she told you you were going to the hospital.
0: It started with a holiday. Our neighbor, Aunt Luz, gave us a week on the camping. We're camping, and there was a swimming pool, so every day we were swimming. My sister and me were swimming.
1: Lovely.
0: And at one point, I complained about muscle ache. Mm-hmm. I think I swim too much, and I say, maybe I swim too much, and I think that's the point where mother thinks, oh, it's a muscle disease. She said to me, you have to go to the hospital for a few days.
1: Is this when you got back from holiday?
0: Yes, yes.
1: And when she says she said you were walking strangely, is that right? Did you feel
0: remember.
1: Like you were walking strangely? Or
0: maybe 1 or 2 days after swimming a lot. But I didn't feel pain, and I told her. And she said, don't make a fool of me. You're in pain and you're gonna say it to the doctor. And I was just like freezing, you know. It was so confusing because I didn't understand my own mother anymore.
1: So she's taking you to the hospital and she's saying, don't make a fool of me. Which is a scary thing, isn't it? When you're a child, you don't want to make a fool of your mother.
0: Yes.
1: When you get to the hospital, they were worried, actually, and they took this very seriously, rightly, as they should, a child in apparent pain. When they took it seriously, what did you start to think?
0: I felt guilty because I was lying in a ward with children who had cancer, who were really sick. And I was lying there and thinking by myself, there's nothing wrong with me. I cannot explain how difficult it was. And there was a boy in the ward, and a boy next to me, and he died. So he was really sick. And that was the thing that the guilt play up, you know?
1: Yeah, would have really built the guilt for you to see that.
0: Yes.
1: Can I ask what your father was saying about all of this?
0: Sometimes he was asking himself, I think, what's wrong with my daughter. But he was going along with my mother, so he didn't do anything to keep me safe. He just let it happen.
1: Tell me about the procedures that happened in that visit. Like, what happened when you arrived at the hospital, when they took it seriously?
0: I had to undergo unpleasant tests, like a painful bone marrow biopsy. Hmm. They couldn't find anything wrong with me, so...
1: Was your mother with you during those tests? Was she with you for this whole... for everything?
0: Yes, she always wants to be there when it happens. And I remember when I had to undergo these examinations, she was always looking forward to it, if you know what I mean. So she just smiled a little, and it looks like if she was enjoying it.
1: How strange.
0: Yes, it was so strange. And she said, no crying, before the doctor did this test with me. So you're not going to cry. The doctor must see how brave you are. So...
1: And at the same time, she's telling you to make sure you let them know that you're in pain.
0: Yes, I was always a happy girl. I was smiling. And when my mother saw me smiling, she was very angry.

0: angry. And at that time, I know she gonna punish me because I was smiling to the doctor or I didn't act like she want me to act. She really punished me.
1: What do you mean by that? Tell me about how she punished you, if you can.
0: When I was little, my mother destroyed my lovely books, the most favorite books. She ripped them apart in front of my face.
1: Oh, so, Nina.
0: And the older I get, the more she punished me mentally, but also physically.
1: I'm so sorry that you went through that.
0: Yes. And it's very warm here, but it makes me cold if I think about the time what happened to me, because she was very ruthless, heartless.
1: So you stayed for 4 weeks in hospital. The doctors tell you that there's actually nothing that they can do for you, and they send you home. What happened when you went home?
0: Yes, when I was home, I was put in a wheelchair and my parents stopped me from going to school. And they also moved my bed in the living room. So I was not allowed anymore to go upstairs and sleep in my own bedroom. So not going to school, sit in a wheelchair, lying on the bed for a long time every day. Mm. And I didn't see anyone from the outside world, not my friends, nobody.
1: Why did they stop you going to school?
0: Because my mother said, you are ill and it's too difficult for you. You're sitting in a wheelchair to go to school. And she was looking for another hospital because the last doctor said, we cannot help Nina. Mm. There's nothing wrong with her. So she was looking for another doctor, another hospital to do it all over again.
1: And she just didn't want you seeing people?
0: No.
1: While this was happening. Again, so confusing for you to hear that there's nothing wrong with you and then to be told by your mother there is. Mm-hmm. Did you argue with her about it ever?
0: Yes, I tried to explain to her, I didn't feel ill, I want to go to school, please let me go to school. And at that moment, my mother was furious. So I was too scared to say what really was going on.
1: It must have been excruciating to have been indoors and be alone and be removed from your friends at such an important time when you're so young. How did you occupy yourself? How did you get through that?
0: I was really fond of music. Music was everything to me, so I listened to the radio. But when my mother saw I was enjoying the music, she cut the music off. Mm. So I begin to learn not to express myself as enjoying. So sometimes she let the music on. But I always had a hope that someone sees what is happening and then maybe rescue me. I think there were pediatricians who had doubts about the behavior of my mother. But every time when that happened, my mother moved. So we did move a few times to another house and another environment. And every time she gets a new doctor and the examinations will start all over again. So,
1: and when you're taken home this time and you're in your wheelchair and your bedroom is moved downstairs, you're stopped from going to school and you're alone at home, you took up knitting, didn't you? Which is lovely.
0: Yes.
1: Actually, you just told me you've hand knitted your own jumper today, which is, I have to say, and the most excellent jumper. It's absolutely gorgeous. Well done. But when you took up knitting this first time when you were little, when you were nine, what happened? Because it didn't really work very well for you, did it? What happened?
0: No, I was knitting for hours, so my hands were hurting because of the knitting. And my mother saw that, and then she said to me, "Oh, see, now there's something terrible wrong with your arms also. So

0: So she come up with something new, and she bandaged my arms very tightly, so my fingers and my arms get numb. And I said to her, but mama, it's from the knitting. There's nothing wrong with my arms. And she became very furious, so I didn't know what to do.
1: It's just so upside down, isn't it? That she shut down your enjoyment, and whenever she saw pain or the opportunity to inflict pain on you, that seemed to sort of motivate her.
0: Yes, I cannot tell you how awful it was to see my mother, like she was looking forward that I was in pain, or she was enjoying it.
1: A few months after Nina's mother picked up on the pain in Nina's hand from the knitting, she suddenly started saying something quite different to Nina about pain.
0: She said to me, she turned things around. Now she said to me, if I find out that you're not in pain and you made it all up by yourself, I will hurt you.
1: That's so scary, Nina.
0: Yes, so at that time I was losing myself also. I cannot explain how confusing it was, because first she said to me, you are in pain and you have to tell the doctor. And now she said, if I found out that you're not ill and that you're not in pain, I will hurt you.
1: They're really trapped by what she's saying to you.
0: Yes.
1: Nina was mentally and also physically imprisoned by her mother. Confined to a bed or a wheelchair and having her arms tightly bandaged, she rapidly lost strength. Eventually, it got so bad that doctors sent her to a live-in clinic to get physiotherapy. Now, the way that Nina describes it, this was not an easy place to be. And when Nina's father found out she'd been left alone when she shouldn't have been, it came to a sudden end. He exploded at the staff and took his daughter out. But then Nina was sent to another clinic, and actually, things kind of started to look up.
0: The first few weeks, I had no visitors at all, so I make some great progress and I learned to walk again with help from crutches. And I fell in love with a
1: Oh,
0: boy from the clinic.
1: great. Another young
0: Yes.
1: romance. Very,
0: Yes, a
1: yeah.
0: young romance,
1: Very
0: yes.
1: helpful.
0: But he was also very helpful and he was very worried about what's going on in my life. But at that moment, I didn't see my father and mother. And then a few weeks later, they were allowed to visit for 1 hour in 1 week. And then the coordinator from the clinic decided that I can go on weekend leave. So they say, you can go home again. Yeah.
1: I can see in your face, you know, to have had those few weeks without them, without that very intense, confusing pressure as a child. Sounds like it was hard to be told that you could go home.
0: Yes. When my mother put me in the car, she said, you have to put your bandage back on. And she secretly gave me pills. And I was not allowed to walk at home. So the wheelchair, the bed, the pills, and the bandages were all.
1: They all came back when you went home on the weekend.
0: Yes.
1: And the bandages were painful. And
0: Very painful because sometimes it was so numb. My fingers get thick because it was too tight. It was horrible. It was really horrible.
1: After a year at the clinic, you were sent to live back at home, and you also went to a school for children with disabilities. But then your mother, when you were sort of around 12 years old, when then she had to go to hospital herself. Who took care of you and your sister at that time? Because you couldn't really walk independently. What was going on?
0: Yes, I was not allowed to walk, but I was allowed to crawl on the floor with my arms.

0: and my legs. And at that time, I could do a lot by myself. So my father and my sister took care of me. My mother was in hospital, so she wasn't looking, so she wasn't there. But there was always in my mind, I'm not allowed to do this, but I'm gonna do it anyway, you know? And when she find out, she punished me again. But at that time, I was, for a small time, safe because my mother was in the hospital.
1: All of this took a toll, it seems, on your father. And one day he had what you've described as a nervous breakdown. By that time, your mum was back at home. What do you remember about this?
0: There was a lot of tension, and I remember my mother complained a lot about her stomach, and she also blamed me because she was looking after me, she was take care of me, so she blamed me for it, that she was ill. And one day my mother was getting me dressed, and I said, oh please, could I wear something else, something nicer? And then my mother got really angry and she started to complain to my father. And my father was very unpredictable. Out of the blue, he was very aggressive. And he threw his hot coffee over my right feet. So it was not only my mother, but also my father. It's very difficult to tell.
1: I'm so sorry. So the next thing is that your mum actually then next becomes really convinced there's something very wrong with your heart. Mm-hmm. What did she tell you? What do you remember her telling you about your heart?
0: My mother was convinced there was something terribly wrong with my heart. And she said, you have to lay down more often now. And at that time, I saw something friendly. And I was thinking to myself, she's friendly because there's something terribly wrong with my heart. So at that point, I was thinking, I want a mother who is friendly, but not like that, not like that.
1: Yeah. And to be told there's something wrong with your heart, that's very alarming because we all understand how important the heart is to the body.
0: Yes.
1: What did you think? Did you feel scared? Did you believe her?
0: I was scared all the time because she always told me there was something really wrong with me. And there was a moment, it's close to this period of time, when she also said, you are going to die. And that was the first time when I feel really, really lonely. Like I was falling in a black hole. There was no one who could help me, or there was no one, there was no one. And I had so much to live for, you know, the music, the dancing. And it's I cannot explain how it was heartbreaking. It really was.
1: Yeah. No one should have to go through that, Nina.
0: No,
1: I'm so
0: that's
1: sorry.
0: The reason, that is for me the reason why it's so important to tell my story. And it's so important that people have to know that this really exists.
1: We're taking a short break now, but Nina's story continues in part two. The rescue that she's been waiting for is in sight when one doctor starts to put the puzzling pieces of her life together.
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3: Still to come on Outlook, after the BBC News summary, the teenage Nina Blom became extremely ill and was told that she might not live much longer. But still, Nina sensed that something else might be going on.
4: In my head, there was always a doubt. I'm not ill. There is something about my mother. I don't know what it is. And at the same time, I didn't dare to ask questions about it.
5: BBC News with Moira Alderson. President Trump has sought to justify asking FIFA to review a one-match ban on Folarin Balogun, America's top scorer at the World Cup. FIFA's president, Gianni Infantino, said he'd told Mr. Trump the organization's judicial bodies were independent. The decision to reverse the ban has been strongly criticized in Europe. The number of dead in and around Kyiv has now passed 20 as rescuers continue to find bodies in the rubble of residential blocks following the latest Russian bombardment. Ukraine's Air Force said Russia knew that it had almost run out of interceptor rockets and was unable to shoot down ballistic missiles. Ukraine's military says its drones have struck Russia's biggest oil refinery in Omsk in Siberia, setting the site on fire. The facility is nearly 3,000 kilometres from the border. A senior UN official in Sudan says the crisis in El Obeid is worsening as fighting and a blockade by the paramilitary RSF continue. The local humanitarian coordinator said drone strikes had damaged power stations and water facilities. Human Rights Watch has accused the authorities in Ethiopia's Tigray region of forcibly recruiting civilians into the military. It says officials have carried out nighttime raids, prompting people to flee to avoid conscription. Israel says Hamas's dissolution of its governing body in Gaza is a trick to avoid disarming. Israel's foreign minister said as long as Hamas retained its weapons, any civilian government would inevitably operate as the group dictates. The French president Emmanuel Macron has arrived in Syria on the first visit by a Western leader since Ahmed al-Sharaa and his forces ousted the Assad dynasty 18 months ago. The Elysee Palace said President Macron would advocate for a free, pluralistic Syria. Cuba's electricity operator says the national power grid has collapsed. The grid failure is the latest in a series of blackouts to hit Cuba.
3: Welcome back to Outlook from the BBC World Service with me, India Akerson. Before the break, we left teenager Nina Blom trying to cope with the news that there was something seriously wrong with her heart and that she might not have much longer to live. After a few years in a wheelchair, she wasn't able to walk and was also told by her mother that she had an unstoppable muscle disease. All of this is devastating for the teenage Nina. Please be aware that there are more descriptions of medical child abuse to come. But something was about to change for Nina. During a stay in yet another hospital, she met a new paediatrician, Dr. Frienten.
4: Dr. Frienten came into my room and he said to me, Nina, I will find a place for you where they can help you again, where you can learn to move your limbs again, your joints again, so you can walk again. And I was feeling, oh, really? But my mother was explaining to me that I had a muscle disease.
3: And that you were going to die. She was saying you were going to die.
4: Yes, my mother said you are going to die. And I couldn't believe it because in my head there was always a doubt. I'm not ill. There is something about my mother. I don't know what it is. And at the same time, I didn't dare to ask questions. Doctor, can you tell me, am I really dying? But I was blowing away, I think.
3: How did your mother react to this news?
4: Oh, this was terrible. My mother flew into a rage. And you know what she said? She said, what? What clinic? You'll die. She's showing no emotion at all at the time. And she said also, you drive me insane. You and all these doctors here, you'll die and that's the end of it. She said to me. And at that moment,

0: I was freezing.
1: Yeah. And you didn't go to the clinic, you went back home instead, and things got worse, didn't they?
0: Yes, she forced my legs in an X shape, and she used pillows to tie the legs in the X position so they stay that way. And my feet were
1: straightened, like flattened out.
0: Yes, yes.
1: That's very painful.
0: That's very painful, yes.
1: And then to be deprived of food and given all this medication as well, where was she getting the pills from? Do you know? She seemed to be giving you a lot of medication.
0: That's the one thing I still keep looking for the answer, because I don't know where she got the pills from, because it were very dangerous pills, and she gave me more than 20 pills a day. Seven times a day she gave me 3 pills. She used 2 spoons, and then she crushed the pills. I also had feeding tube in my nose.
1: And she had put the feeding tube in.
0: Yes, yes, with a nurse who was helping her at home. And my mother was also, when I was not born yet, she was studying for a nurse. But she didn't examine it because she had children.
1: I see. So she'd gone to nursing school,
0: yes,
1: to learn, but she never got her qualification because she had children, so she stopped.
0: Yes.
1: Okay, so you think she had she had some knowledge, but also maybe an interest, or she wanted to be doing these very, very specific medical, like having a feeding tube, prescribing pills, dosing out pills, wrapping bandages. These are things you need to really understand,
0: yes,
1: in order to do. So, I mean, it won't be surprising for anyone to hear that you did end up in hospital again. This is now the 6th hospital that you're in, and it's your 15th hospitalisation. Is that right?
0: That's right.
1: That's so, I mean, it is so many hospitals, isn't it, in your very young life still. You're still young at this age. In this hospital, they were feeding you through a stomach tube, and your mother was there with you again. She was there 24/7. Whenever the nurses asked her to take your temperature, you noticed she was doing something quite strange. What was she doing?
0: Yeah, she was taking a hot cup and she put the thermometer in the hot cup of water. So she falsified my temperature, and I said something about it. I said, "Mom, what are you doing now?" And she said, "Shh, nobody else has to say in this. I know what's best for you." And I was hoping the nurse was coming, but it never happened at that time. So
1: all these different hospitals, all these different doctors and nurses, and people just can't really put the pieces together, can they? Your curious medical situation. No one can get to the bottom of it. Something doesn't quite feel right. And this hospital, again, they don't think there's much that they can do for you, and they send you home again. So when you're sent home, I guess the hospital would assume, because you were really unwell, even though they couldn't find a reason, I guess the hospital would assume that your doctor, your GP, is going to come and keep an eye on how you're doing. What does your GP say? What does he do?
0: I remember I was lying in bed. I felt very sick and I had trouble breathing. And there he was standing next to me, talking to my mother. And my mother said to the doctor very clearly, "We want euthanasia. Can you help us, doctor?"
1: She asked for euthanasia.
0: Yes, she asked for euthanasia. And I remember I asked the doctor also, because I said, "Doctor, I want to die. Can you help me?" And the doctor took a step back, and then he talked to my mother and he said, 24 hours of morphine, and then he said we were keeping her asleep. And I thought, this is it.
1: Yeah.
0: I don't have much time to live anymore.
1: Can I ask you, Nina, when you were

0: listening to that, and you're in and out of sleep and consciousness and hearing these things being said, did you think, I'm dying? And did you really think, I want to die? Or did you hear people wanting you to die?
1: I didn't really want to die, but I saw no way out. Who would believe me, you know? So I didn't actually want to die, but there was nobody for me who could help me,

0: you didn't die. Obviously, you were saved. Something happened. Yes. During that very last hospital visit, you had met Dr. Freenton, the doctor that you've already mentioned, who was showing some kindness and also an extra bit of curiosity about what might be going on.
1: Yes.
0: What was he like? What was your relationship with him like?
1: Oh, he was so nice. He never gave up on me.
0: So Dr. Freenton, he set about taking safeguarding and legal steps. He gets a real scent that something is really terribly, terribly wrong with your situation. Mm-hmm. He starts making calls. He takes steps to try and intervene and to get you safely out of the situation that you were in. And he obviously knew that if your parents got wind of his suspicions, they could seriously harm you.
1: Yes.
0: Or they could seriously harm your sister or even themselves. What do you remember of the day when you were taken into care?
1: He was visiting me, and then...
0: In your home, at your home?
1: Yes, at our home. And a few minutes, maybe a few hours, I'm not sure, because I was all the time, I kept passing out because of the pills. Then a woman came into my room, and she said, "Hi, Nina, I'm from Child Protection, and I'm here to help you. I'm gonna take you to a new hospital." And when she said the word hospital, I said, "Oh no, no, please let me die. I don't want to go to the hospital anymore." And I knew my mother was a little in panic, because she said, "Oh no, you're not gonna take Nina at this moment away from us, aren't you?" And then there were two men, and they put me on a stretcher, and they take me away. And the next minute I was outside for the first time in I don't know how long. And there were two policemen also. They took me in the ambulance, and then they drive me to the hospital. They took the bandages from my arms and my legs. And there was a video camera in the little small room that was placed on my right hand. And for 2 days, I didn't see my father and mother, but 2 days later, they came for the first time to visit me. And I remember I told them the first visit, I told 18 times, "I'm not ill, they gonna make me better here." And sometimes my mother forgot the video was recording, it was for my own safety, the video. And then she was furious when I say, "I'm not ill, the doctor's gonna help me here." So that was also the evidence and the discovery what was happening with me. I was a victim of Munchausen by proxy, pediatric condition falsification, and my mother was making me sick all those 14 years.
0: Pediatric condition falsification. It's also known by other names such as fabricated or induced illness, or as Nina just said, Munchausen by proxy. Under all of these names, what it is a form of child abuse in which the carer, usually a parent, exaggerates or deliberately causes an illness of a child. The reasons why pediatric condition falsification happens are not fully understood, but the effects can be devastating. It is a huge thing to hear that your own mother has been making you

0: ill? Why do you think, what clues were there? Why did she do this to you?
1: That's a good question. But I think she did it all for the attention. Eh? She make me ill. So she get the attention from the medical staff. That's pediatric condition falsification. And she had also factitious disorder imposed on self. So she also made herself sick time after time. She had more than 50 operations.
0: Wow. You saw your parents on and off for a while after that, but you did eventually, you said enough is enough, didn't you?
1: Yes.
0: What got you to that point? What was that moment?
1: I didn't sleep anymore because despite the camera, my mother acts like she was kissing me on the cheek. And then she said in my ear, you know what I said to you? So she keep treading me. And at that moment, I said, I cannot do it anymore. And there was a point that I said, the visit has to stop because I couldn't handle it any longer.
0: Nina stopped seeing her parents. It took her years to get a semblance of normal life back. First, she lived in a clinic receiving physical and psychological therapy, then in sheltered accommodation, and eventually settled down in a new town under a new name. She graduated from an art academy and found work and love. Her sister moved away from her parents and broke all contact with them. Many years later, Nina's parents, still unrepentant, hired a private detective who traced her down. Their attempt to contact Nina was so distressing to her that she ended up back in medical care, suffering from post-traumatic stress disorder. Your parents passed away. Your mother died in 2016 and your father a few years later. Neither of them have ever been prosecuted or ever faced any repercussions.
1: Yes,
0: for
1: that's
0: what they did to you. That is quite remarkable. How are you left feeling with that?
1: What my parents did to me was a crime. It's a severe form of child abuse and I barely survived. But in 2009, I found out that my parents were not punished at all because someone should have reported, but it didn't happen. So it was a big thing to deal with it when I heard that.
0: Yeah.
1: At that moment, I thought, maybe I can do it. Shall I report it so they get punished at all? But they've never admitted what they did to me. They never acknowledged. So I decided to let it go.
0: A psychologist who treated Nina when she was still a teenager once suggested to her that she should write down her experiences to help her express and process them. Two decades later, as she had this document of her experience of this ordeal, she published it as a book called You Are a Horrible Child, and later still, a graphic novel for young people was created from it. Writing it down helped Nina hugely, and throughout everything, so did her love of singing and dancing.
1: Music means a life to me because I'm convinced that if there was no music, I couldn't survive. Aside from the fact that Dr. Vrienden saved my life, music is the world to me because mentally it gives you strength, it gives you hope, it gives you love, it gives you joy. And there's one thing I really, really want to share with you, because at the time when I heard my mother passed away in 2016, it was 6 days before David Bowie died, I was crying and I asked my boyfriend, Sean, why am I crying at this moment? And you know what Sean said to me? He held me so close. He put his arms around me and he said, it's your mother who brought you into this world, but she never told you that she loved you. And you know what? I'm so glad you're here in my life. You give me so much love and joy, and I love you so much. And if I can, sorry, I'm so happy that I survived. And there's so much to live for. So thank you so much for this interview, because it means the world to me, really.

0: My huge thanks to Nina Blom. And thank you for joining us for this episode of Outlook. I'm India Rackerson. The producer is Radek Boschetti. We'll see you next time.
1: BBC World Service, and now history told by the people who were there. It's Witness History with me, Jane Wilkinson. I'm taking you back to 1962 for a tour of 1600 Pennsylvania Avenue in Washington, D.C., better known as the White House. And acting as our guide will be one of America's most famous first ladies.
2: For the next hour, Mrs. John F. Kennedy invites you to visit the president's house and see some of the restoration she's made in its interior.
3: It's so important, the setting in which the presidency is presented to the world, to foreign visitors, and American people should be proud of it.
1: The unmistakable, breathy voice of Jackie Kennedy, the woman credited with restoring the White House, talking to correspondent Charles Collingwood on a CBS TV special. Jackie had first visited the house as a child in 1941 and wasn't much impressed. That dreary Maison Blanche, she called it privately. Then, almost 20 years later, the man she married became president.
2: John F. Kennedy settles into office as the 35th president of the United States, the youngest man and the first Roman Catholic ever elected to the office.
1: But while the Kennedys were seen as a breath of fresh air in Washington, the White House hadn't much changed. Bernard Bootin worked on JFK's election campaign in 1960.
4: When Jackie walked in and saw the condition of the White House, she was aghast. It was ill-kept, it was dirty, the furniture was ragged. You know, it had been abused for generations and generations and generations.
1: In Jackie's eyes, the fading curtains, mismatched furniture, and bland reproductions were more suited to a second-rate hotel than the home of the president.
3: It just seemed to me such a shame when we came here to find hardly anything of the past in the house, hardly anything before 1902. I know when we went to Columbia, the presidential palace there has all the history of that country in it. Every piece of furniture in it has some link with the past. I thought the White House should be like that.
1: So in February 1961, Jackie announced her plan. Not to redecorate, but to restore the 132-room mansion to reflect its history and heritage.
3: I just think that everything in the White House should be the best,
1: she said, adding,
3: and if it's an American company that you can help, I like to do that. If it's not, just as long as it's the best.
1: But there was a problem. Money. New arrivals to the White House were given a $50,000 alteration budget. Within 2 weeks, Jackie had spent it on the family quarters. Using public funds for the rest of the house would have been politically controversial. So she opened her contacts book and found Henry DuPont, a multimillionaire and collector of American art. Along with restoration experts, they formed the White House Fine Arts Committee.
3: Everything we do is subject to approval by the committee.
5: What's your budget? Where does it come from?
3: It's small because everything we do is by private donation.
1: But first, the group had to find furniture fit for a mansion originally built in the late 18th century. Much of the old furnishings were in storage, while some antiques had been sold at auction and others carted away by previous presidential families. Using her considerable charm, Jackie appealed for contributions of furniture and funds. It worked.
3: Since our work started, we received hundreds of letters every day. This is where we evaluate all the finds, see if we want to keep them, if they fit into our budget. And every time we find an object we want, then we have to go and search for a donor. It's very slow, and that way a lot of things that we would like to get slip away from us.
1: Despite the obstacles, long-forgotten treasures were soon being pulled from storage rooms. And Jackie, in jeans and a jumper, often helped unload donations from delivery trucks.
5: Have you made any good finds lately?
3: When we first came here and started searching, we found the pier table in the carpenter shop where it was being used as a sawhorse, and we recognized it from old engravings. It took us 6 weeks to restore it and put it back. And then in the men's room downstairs, we found that bust of Washington.
1: Finally, on Valentine's Day, 1962, Jackie was ready to invest

0: invite the cameras inside for what CBS described as the greatest sightseeing tour in history. Dressed in a dark red suit and pearl necklace, she guided Charles Collingwood through the staterooms, pointing out particular treasures.
1: This chest is rather interesting. As you know, the thing we care about most is something that belonged to a past president. This little chest was left by President Van Buren to his grandson.
2: And Mrs. Kennedy, on that fireplace, there's an inscription which I found one of the most moving things in the White House.
1: Yes, that's from the very first letter that was ever written from the White House. It was written by John Adams, the first president to live here in the 1800. It says, "I pray heaven to bestow the best of blessings on this house and on all that shall hereafter inhabit it. May none but honest and wise men ever rule under this roof."
0: But perhaps the most significant discovery was hidden under a green cloth in the mansion's broadcast room, the Resolute Desk, a gift to President Rutherford Hayes from Queen Victoria in 1880. Jackie had it dusted off and moved straight to the Oval Office.
2: All sorts of detective work have gone into finding these pieces and identifying them.
1: I know these two chairs are an example of that. We found one so battered, all the stuffing coming out, but we just thought it looked of the Lincoln period, so we dragged it home and we found...
0: And as the project progressed, there was so much restoration work, a room had to be set aside for repairs.
1: It used to be a kitchen years and years ago. Now we have an upholstery shop here where we do all our furniture restoring and upholstering. It's much quicker and more practical. So exciting to see things grow every day.
0: So room by room, Jackie came nearer to her goal of making the most perfect house in the United States. And at the end of the tour, one of its residents made a special appearance.
2: President, Mrs. Kennedy has been showing us about the White House. What do you think of the changes that you've made?
3: Well, I consider our history to be a source of strength to us here in the White House and to all the American people. And that's why I'm glad that Jackie is making the effort she's making. And I know that those who come after us will continue to try to make this the center of any sense of American historical life.
0: The TV tour was a huge hit, attracting a record US audience of 56 million viewers and earning the First Lady an honorary Emmy from the Academy of Television Arts and Sciences. But after less than 3 years in Washington, tragedy engulfed the Kennedys.
4: From a high window rings out the shot that changes American history. Both the president and Governor Connally are hit. At the hospital, there is a desperate but hopeless fight to save the president's life. But that life ebbs out. The doctors afterwards say there never was a chance.
0: Following her husband's assassination, Jackie and her children left the White House. But as she'd explained in the documentary a year earlier, she'd made sure her restoration efforts and acquisitions would survive.
2: What happens when the next president's wife comes into the White House? Do some of the things that are in this room?
1: Well, if they don't want it, in the past, you see, they could sell it, throw it out, do anything with it they wanted. But then a law was passed last spring whereby everything that's given to or bought by the White House becomes part of its permanent collection. If a future first family doesn't want it, it goes to the Smithsonian, where it will be taken care of and displayed.
0: And in future, there would also be a renovation budget. In 1961, Jackie set up the White House Historical Association, which publishes an official guidebook of the building. All proceeds go towards restoration and education.
2: Then thank you, Mrs. Kennedy, for showing us this wonderful house in which you live and all of the wonderful things that you're bringing to it.
0: Witness History was produced and presented by me, Jane Wilkinson, using Archive from a tour of the White House by CBS News.
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6: 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It's ants. A single day's harvest of queen ants can be worth hundreds of thousands of dollars for smugglers. Why are these tiny creatures so valuable?
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8: USA striker following Balogun's one-game ban has been suspended following an interview.

0: Intervention by the U.S. President Donald Trump. UEFA say FIFA has crossed the red line and has put the integrity of the game at stake. And the quarterfinal lineup at Wimbledon will be completed today.
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2: BBC World Service. It's 18 hours GMT. This is Oliver Conway with the newsroom. President Trump admits asking the FIFA boss to review a ban given to America's top striker at the World Cup.
3: That wasn't a foul. That wasn't even an infraction. This referee, who is a little bit suspect, made a call that nobody could believe, even people on the other side.
2: More than 20 people have been killed in Ukraine as Russian ballistic missiles evaded air defenses. Also today,
4: I was moving things around me so I could extricate one of my legs from under the rubble. That's when I found some ketchup and grated cheese.
2: The 12-year-old girl who survived under the rubble of Venezuela's twin earthquakes. And how languages boost your brain.
5: We contrasted people that were speaking just one language, two languages, three languages, or four languages. The more the languages you speak, the healthier your brain looks.
2: First, our top stories.
6: BBC News with Moira Alderson. President Trump has sought to justify his intervention to ask FIFA to review a one-match ban on Fanarin Balogun at the World Cup. Mr. Trump said it was unfair to take out one of the USA's best players for their game later against Belgium. FIFA's president, Gianni Infantino, insisted the organization's judicial bodies were independent. The unusual decision to overturn the ban has raised concerns about political interference in football. Nick Beek in Brussels outlines how the Belgians are feeling about the latest developments.
7: In terms of the governing body here in Belgium, they've released a statement. The timeline they sat out really paints FIFA in a very bad light as far as the Belgian Football Authority is concerned. They said that they only found out through the media that this red card ban was to be suspended. They said they asked for clarification, and that FIFA interpreted that as the Belgians asking for an appeal. And after that, FIFA didn't really give them any information about the criteria. And the latest from the Royal Belgian Football Association is they say, regardless of the sporting outcome of this match, they are deeply concerned by the course of events and they will continue to fight.
6: Rescuers are continuing to find bodies in the rubble of residential blocks in Kyiv, more than 12 hours after the latest Russian bombardment. The number of dead has now passed 20. The Ukrainian president, Volodymyr Zelensky, has continued to call for more help from allies. Sarah Rainsford reports from Kyiv.
8: It was another long night of explosions in Ukraine's capital, and a morning that saw rescue teams working through heaps of rubble at apartment blocks with holes blown through them. Volodymyr Zelensky is making the call for Ukraine's allies to supply the air defense missiles it needs urgently for protection. All of this is happening as Ukraine steps up its own drone strikes on Russia, hitting oil refineries, causing blackouts and fuel shortages on the peninsula that Vladimir Putin annexed illegally and that is so important to him personally and politically.
6: A senior UN official has warned that the humanitarian crisis in Sudan's besieged city of El Obeid is worsening as fighting and a blockade by the paramilitary Rapid Support Forces continue. The UN's humanitarian coordinator for Sudan says repeated drone strikes have left civilians without essential services. Richard Kagoe is in Nairobi.
9: Walking through crowds waiting at scarce water points, the UN's Denise Brown points to severe shortages in El Obeid. In a short video posted on X, she says aid hasn't reached camps for the displaced in weeks after humanitarian corridors were cut off by the Rapid Support Forces. Thousands are now left without assistance, food prices have shot up, and fuel has too as supplies run dry. A doctor's group warns of outbreaks of cholera and measles, with hospitals running out of supplies.
6: BBC News. Israel says Hamas's dissolution of its governing body in Gaza is a trick to avoid disarming, as required under the US-brokered peace plan. Israel's foreign minister said as long as Hamas retained its weapons, any civilian government would inevitably operate as Hamas dictates. The Islamist group has been running Gaza for almost two decades. Our correspondent Rushdie Abu-Alouf in Istanbul explains that the latest announcement will have little real impact.
10: Hamas has dissolved its government committee in Gaza in what appears to be a tactical move rather than a major policy shift. The group is under growing pressure over demands that it give up its weapons

and is trying to avoid making significant concessions before Israel's political picture becomes clear after election later this year. The announcement has received little public attention in Gaza, with many Palestinians saying it offers no clear

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Mama,

0: it doesn't really feel like thrush. But of course, the doctor didn't really know what to do, so they gave me thrush medication, which incidentally did not work. Then they said, well, maybe we'll try a different thrush medication, and it still didn't work. And that's where it started, and I kind of went from there, from person to person to person.
1: Well, that's the hard thing, right? Like, if no one's got the answers, where do you go looking for them?
0: It's very difficult, and, you know, we sort of run the biomedical approach is what we run in this country, or all countries. That's what doctors do, and it works really, really well if you have something wrong with your tissues. So, you know, if you've broken your leg and you go to the doctor, we can do something about that. And there's an expected time frame of healing, and we know what it's going to be like. So that works well for that type of thing. But when you have a condition that nobody knows the answer, what happens is you tend to be shuttled from person to person. And that's what happened to me. I think the next person I went to was a dermatologist, and she said, oh, you'll be allergic to your washing powder. And then I went to another gynecologist, and I said to them, I can't wear pants, I can't wear trousers, anything tight was just causing me the most extreme burning pain. And he said to me, just don't wear pants. And I thought, you really have no idea what my life is like. I've got two small children, I've got a business, which is Pilates, and now I can't wear pants. It's just not very practical.
1: Yeah. And then all these specialists and things, I imagine, are not cheap as well. So then you're forking out a lot of money to see people hoping that someone's got the answer, and then none of them do.
0: Exactly. And I'm sure anybody who is listening who has had their own chronic pain journey knows what I mean by every time you go to a new person and they say, oh, maybe it's your back, or maybe it's your upper back is too tight, or whatever, whether the treatment's osteopathy or physiotherapy or acupuncture, you hold hope that that is going to be the silver bullet that's going to fix you.
1: Yep.
0: And every time it doesn't, the hope is just crushing. And like many other pain patients, I looked completely normal. So I'd go to school pickup every day and look completely normal, high functioning, but inside I was actually just slowly breaking and dying from this, living with this exhausting chronic condition.
1: And so you say obviously about your everyday life, like it was obviously impacting everything, to be told not to wear pants is quite extreme. So how were you managing in your daily life?
0: It's actually just a big blur to me. This was 10 years of my life. So my youngest is now 14. So it was a very long time period. And everybody who has young children knows it's a bit of a blur anyway. But I was on thousands of milligrams of medication, which made me so, so, so tired. I was trying to work, so see patients. I used to put my alarm on and close my eyes for 30 minutes in between patients just so I could survive the next patient. And if I didn't put my alarm on, I wouldn't have woken up for hours and hours and hours. I would sit at school for school pickup, and I'd have to set an alarm because if I sat down for longer than 5 minutes, I would fall asleep. I couldn't walk to the end of the street. I couldn't take my children to the park. I didn't want to do anything socially because I was so exhausted by living with this pain, but also pretending that I was okay. And it's really hard for people to understand. If you don't have pain, you don't know what it's like. Even the people that live in your house, they forget.
1: Well, especially when you're highly functioning, right? And for 10 years, that's a long time.
0: 10 years is a long time.
1: So did you get to the point where you're like, well, this is just life now? Did you stop looking for an answer, or you were always hoping that someone would find the answer for you?
0: I'd kind of oscillate between stopping and then looking again, which I think is pretty normal. Unfortunately, the internet is not our friend with this. My diagnosis was pudendal neuralgia, which is basically, it's kind of like an overarching condition where you just have pain in the pelvis around the pudendal nerves, which runs through your pelvis in quite a convoluted manner, but my pain

0: was external, so on the skin and down the inside of my leg, but it was also, it behaved quite weirdly. It would move around. Sometimes I couldn't sit down properly because my tailbone would hurt. But as time went on, I developed quite a few other conditions that went with it. I had anxiety that was quite out of control. I developed quite a few food sensitivities when I'd never been allergic to anything before. So I couldn't eat onion, I couldn't eat garlic, pears, bananas, and the list seemed to get longer and longer, and really bad fatigue. But the fatigue partly was medication, but I think that was also part of what was going on with my whole system.
1: So what was the turning point for you then? Where did you get to?
0: Unfortunately, the story gets a little bit worse before it gets better. Eventually, I actually ended up with a neurosurgeon who decided that they would decompress the nerves in my pelvis. So that's a really big surgery.
1: What's involved with that?
0: They cut the back of the pelvis on each side in about a 5-centimetre line, and they go right down into your tailbone where the nerves are, and they, what they call decompress the nerve, so sort of make sure the nerve's gliding really well. It's pretty intense surgery, very long surgery. The recovery is pretty gnarly. I was prepared for that because at this point I have no hope that anything is going to change, and maybe this
1: could
0: would
1: be
0: work.
1: It.
0: Yeah.
1: Hope's back. This could be it.
0: This could be it. The surgery was okay. The recovery was rough, but it didn't actually help. And unfortunately, the pain moved really badly to my tailbone. So my tailbone had always been a problem, but now it was a problem all of the time. Even when I wasn't sitting down, I could hardly drive. It was even hurting when I was lying down, which previously had been okay. So I went back to the neurosurgeon and he said, well, we'll cut off your tailbone.
1: Seems very drastic.
0: And I said, I don't really want to cut my tailbone off. Do you think it will help? And he said, I have no idea. And I said, well, do I have any other options? And he said, live in pain.
1: Is that something they do often?
0: I don't think it's that common.
1: Okay.
0: As you say, it's pretty drastic. And I just didn't feel like a good idea. So it's a bit of a strange story, actually. And sometimes I think the world works in a funny way, and how do these things happen? But karma or the universe or whatever. I went back to my car and I just sobbed my eyes out. Like, I just lived with a 6-month recovery and I really did not want my tailbone cut off. And for some reason, I searched on Spotify, which was an unusual place to search for something, actually. And I searched for chronic pain recovery. And I came across this podcast. And honestly, I was 20 minutes into it and I thought, oh my gosh, that's me. And that's where it all turned around.
1: Right. So what was in the podcast? What was the secret sauce that you'd finally found?
0: So the podcast was with an amazing American doctor who has since become one of my mentors, and his name is Howard Schubiner. He's a MD in America, very experienced. He was talking about the concept of neuroplastic pain and how the brain can develop pain with the absence of structural injury or structural damage, and that pain can be created by emotions and stress in our lives. And it's very backed by neuroscience and a lot of research, and it really made a lot of sense to me what he was talking about, and I could see myself and the things that he was talking about.
1: So he's basically saying there's nothing structurally wrong with your body, but your brain is sending pain signals still as a warning and as a caution that something needs to change.
0: Absolutely. So what most people don't realise is that the brain makes a decision about everything that we do. So even our vision is a decision that the brain is making. Light comes in through our eyes, but actually most of the decisions about what we see is caused by the area of the brain that processes these things, not necessarily just through the eye itself. And the same with hearing. I mean, we all know those stories where we've sung along to the lyrics of a song and your husband might say, what are you singing? That's not the lyric.

0: but that's what you've heard, right?
1: Yep.
0: So all pain is a decision that the brain is actually making regardless of the cause. So if you fall over and you break your ankle, the pain that you experience is not caused by your ankle, it's actually caused by your brain. So in a very, very quick process, the ankle will send a signal up through the spinal cord, the brain will make a decision, is this important? And hopefully in that instance, it's going to send a signal down to say, this is not very good, don't walk on your ankle. And that's so we don't create more damage to that joint. But what we know now through functional MRI scanning is that the brain can send messages to the body through symptoms or through pain in the absence of tissue damage.
1: All right. So you found something that resonates, and you've obviously found this podcast with this amazing American doctor. Where to next?
0: So I actually contacted him, and he's a very kind man, and he replied very quickly, which is amazing because, you know, he's very well known and I'm sure very busy. And I explained my story to him, and he said, well, it does sound like I'd had all the tests. I was the most tested person out there. There was nothing structurally wrong with me. And he said, you could try this process. So I kind of embedded myself in this process, learned as much as I could about the neuroscience of pain and the way the pain can be created and the way the brain operates. And as time went on, my pain just started to go away. And I think it probably, within 3 months, I had a significant reduction in my pain. And I realized one day, maybe my allergies were a very similar thing. So I just started to slowly introduce those foods again. And now I'm 2.5 years on, I have no pain, no anxiety, no fatigue, no food intolerances, all gone.
1: That's incredible. And so that was all through something that you did on your own or with his guidance?
0: I actually did it all by myself, which was challenging, and I probably wouldn't necessarily recommend it. But I did have quite a big background in the body and an understanding of pain from my previous job. So I think that probably helped. So I did most of it myself. And then I decided I really wanted to learn more about this work so I could help other people. So I've been through several different training organizations to learn to become a neuroplastic recovery coach. So that's also helped me on my own journey, and now I can help other people.
1: So I imagine there's, you know, support groups and Facebook groups for everything. Did you, within your 10 years, were you part of a community and sort of talking to other people in chronic pain?
0: I was on an international group for pudendal neuralgia. I quickly left it because it really made me so much worse. Reading about other people's stories where there was just no hope, personally, I found that to be devastating. And I do see this in my patients as well. It's a little bit twofold. Obviously, having a community of people who suffer like you is very helpful, particularly when you feel very lonely. But for me, it made me feel more hopeless. So that was something I tried not to do too much.
1: So what was the biggest breakthrough moment, do you think, for you and your recovery? Obviously, you sort of mentioned after 3 months you felt significantly better, but was there a moment before that that you were like, I think this is it, I've finally, you know, your hope was finally realised?
0: I think for me, learning the neuroscience of pain was a really big part of my recovery, so I could really understand what was going on. So one of the biggest things that we talk about with patients is the fact that the brain is very, very predictive. So there's kind of two ways that things can happen. So if we take the example of sushi, do you like sushi?
1: I do.
0: I'm sure you've eaten sushi lots of times. So say you've eaten sushi 100 times and it's delicious and it's fine. It's never been a bad problem. But one time you eat sushi and it's not good sushi, and maybe you get food poisoning and your tummy's going to be like, this is not good. I'm feeling a bit cranky. It's going to send a message up to your brain. Your brain's going to think, oh, I've got to get rid of this sushi. Maybe it's going to send down nausea or vomiting or cramping because you're actually sick, right?
1: Yep.

0: get better from that food poisoning and then you will continue on your way. But so that's like that's a body up process, a bottom up process. But say 6 weeks later, you're in the mall and your daughter says, can we have sushi? And you think, oh, every time I think about sushi now, I feel nauseous. So thinking about sushi can't make you nauseous because you haven't eaten sushi, but that is your brain becoming predictive. So your brain is always going to remember the negative things that happen to us, because the most important thing for your brain, particularly for the subconscious part of the brain, which is 90% of your brain, is your survival. So everything that you are doing, it's trying to protect you. So in that case, your brain's going to say, well, no, don't eat sushi, because last time you ate it, remember, that was not good. And it doesn't matter that you've eaten sushi 100 times and it's been fine. It's going to focus on the one time that it was not good for you. And so that's a top-down approach to the way pain is created. So when I learned that, I realized that that was really what was happening to me. So one of my biggest problems was sitting. So I could stand up, I'd be perfectly fine. I'd sit down, and within 5 or 10 seconds, my pelvis was burning. So what I realized was that my brain had tied together pain in my pelvis with the concept of sitting down. So there's a famous researcher called Hebb, and he said neurons that fire together will wire together. So I realized that I had the pain and the fear of sitting down every time I sat down. So before I even sat down, my brain was thinking, well, don't sit down because that's going to be painful.
1: It's preparing.
0: Yeah. And the brain's predictive in lots of things, like, you know, walking downstairs is a prediction. We're having to work out where we are in space and all of those things. Have you ever had the experience when you walk downstairs and one of the stairs is closer than you thought it was going to be?
1: Yeah.
0: And then you're like, oh, what's happened? Yeah. That's because the brain was predicting where the stair was going to be, but then you get a surprise. So that's kind of how it works. And once I realized that, that really made a lot of sense to me.
1: So then it's a matter of, as you were saying before, uncoupling sitting and pain. And so how do you begin to do that? So is it a matter of trying to just reframe it into a positive, you know, is it positive thinking until your brain catches up?
0: Well,
1: or is it a bit more complex than that,
0: I imagine? It's a little more complex than that, because first of all, we obviously, if we see a patient, we have to make sure that they don't have a structural problem, because no practitioner wants to miss something structural with somebody. So it's very important before we see a patient that they've had the scanning, they've had the blood test to rule out a tumour or an infection or something that's systemic in the structures of the body.
1: Because I don't imagine too many patients want to be told that it's just all in their head either.
0: Absolutely not. And we will come back to that in a second.
1: Yeah.
0: So ruling out that you do have a structural cause is very, very important. But then if we can rule in behaviour, that how symptoms behave when they might be neuroplastic, and that is caused by the brain, and they tend to behave in very certain ways. So there's lots of examples, but perhaps your pain only comes when you're driving to work, or maybe in the weekends, or when you're doing something lovely with your family, you have no back pain. Or maybe your migraines are only caused by one type of food, but only sometimes. And we're looking sort of for inconsistencies where structural things don't work like that in general. So we want to rule in whether the symptoms could be neuroplastic or not. And, you know, sometimes we have a mixed presentation. It's not always that straightforward. But we want to sort of look together like detectives between the patient and the practitioner to work out, do we think that it could be being made worse by the way the brain is operating?
1: Because I imagine, going back to the thing of being told that it is all in your head, so once you've ruled out that it's all structural and you get to the point where it is obviously a brain communication breakdown, how does that conversation go? Because obviously, as you've said before, people want hope. They want to know what the solution is. But then to be told, actually, the solution is you and it was always in your brain, it's obviously not a matter of just switching it off then. So how does that process work and how does that feel, given your experience?
0: It's a very

0: tricky process, and you have to be very careful, because there were times during my 10-year journey, if somebody had suggested this to me, I would have punched them in the face. Because
1: it's real, right?
0: It's 100% real. The experience that you are having is 100% real. And the problem is with these patients is they've probably had it insinuated to them that it is in their head, as in it's imaginary, you want it, you're crazy, you like having this pain because you get attention, or all of the above. What I say to patients is, firstly, only 10% of your brain is cognitive. 90% of your brain is subconscious. So you have no control over that part of your brain. And what generally is happening is that the brain is detecting danger for some particular reason. And the only way your brain can talk to you is by pain and symptoms. I like to think of it of your brain saying to you, are you okay? What's going on? And sometimes what's going on could be stress in your life, could be emotions that you are not expressing. Maybe it's a life alarm. It's trying to get your attention for some particular reason. And the brain is never trying to catch you out or do something to hurt you. It's literally trying to help you. So it's your brain trying to protect you, but sometimes it's trying to protect you in a way that's, it's like a fire alarm that's going off where there's no fire.
1: Do people ever work out what it was that triggered it in their brain? Is it, can you work backwards like that and go, this was the moment?
0: Absolutely. And sometimes that is part of the process. So we know through significant research that children who have experienced adverse childhood events in their lives are at a higher risk of developing chronic pain and symptoms. So things like a parent being incarcerated in prison, abuse, living with an alcoholic parent or an inconsistent environment in those formative years, we do know does increase the risk for somebody to develop chronic pain and symptoms. Not always, not all people who've had adverse events go on to experience that, but that does actually raise the risk profile. But I always look at it in the fact that anything that you've experienced in your formative years that is traumatic to your nervous system is going to be something that we need to look at. So it could be that you were bullied at school. Maybe you moved around a lot when you were a child and you had to make friends a lot of times. Maybe you lived in an inconsistent environment where you felt like you only got praise if you were very successful. Maybe rest wasn't modelled well for you and your family. Maybe that wasn't a thing that people did. Children develop personality types like perfectionism or being highly self-critical or putting others' needs first, perhaps not having great boundaries with the relationships. All of those things can also start to lead to a danger signal in the brain.
1: And so do you think, looking back, you were able to work out what your danger signal was, what started yours? You don't need to tell us what it was, but two-part question. Were you able to work out what that was? And then in hindsight, were there clues? Was the brain sending other clues before it jumped to chronic pain? Were there other kind of, hey, slow down, hey, you need to do this, that perhaps got ignored and then it went, okay, well, there's no other option. Chronic pain is where we're going. Is that sort of the process that it goes through?
0: Yes. So what will happen is when you're a child, it could be like little things that have happened. So mine's quite a good example because I had a wonderful childhood with a very close family, but I had two brothers who had very ill health when they were young. So from the time that I was probably 3 years old, they were frequently hospitalised. So I would never know if they were going to end up in hospital or not. I was always very well cared for by other family members if that happened, but that was quite consistent.
1: And anxiety-inducing for a young child.
0: And anxiety-inducing. And, of course, as a young child, you don't know that you were doing it. But what I did was I became very well-behaved. I became a good girl. You know, don't rock the boat, get good scores in school.
1: Which really goes to your ballet training too.

0: It really does. Be a volunteer. All those things. And then, of course, then you add in the ballet, where from a very, very young age, I was very aware of the fact that my body was not right for a ballerina. I wasn't particularly flexible. One day I remembered that I'd seen a reference that my ballet teacher had written for me, and it said, Sarah does very well despite significant physical challenges, which in hindsight is actually horrifying to read about yourself. So I was very aware that my body wasn't right, and all teenage girls have that feeling anyway, but it's exacerbated when you're wearing pink tights and a leotard and staring all day in a mirror.
1: Yes.
0: And then being told constantly you're overweight. So I think that gave me a lot of anxiety, a lot of threat detection. And back to your initial question, I was experiencing anxiety from probably the age of 18. And I think that was my initial neuroplastic symptom, that my brain was like, this environment's not very good. And that's where I wonder where all the illnesses I had when I was at ballet school came from. Because from the brain's point of view, it was wanting me to stop going. So how do you stop someone going somewhere? You make them sick. And of course, if it works and you don't go, then that becomes a pattern that your brain thinks, well, this works. I'll make her sick and then she won't go to the horrible environment.
1: Because then she'll be safe. She'll then be safe if she's not there.
0: That's right. And of course, the more we practice that, the more the brain likes it. And the brain doesn't like change, doesn't like uncertainty, and it doesn't like putting us in an environment that is unsafe. So it will do whatever it needs to do to get your attention.
1: And so what do you think is the biggest misunderstanding that people experience when they are experiencing chronic pain? Is it the disbelief or the lack of options when all of the specialists can't find an actual physical cause?
0: I think there's a couple of problems. One has been the advent of MRI scanning. Now, MRI scanning is obviously amazing. Particularly with back pain, there are problems with MRIs because basically every MRI is going to show something. We could put you in an MRI scanner and we'd probably find a bunch of things that are wrong with you. You might have some disc prolapses or you might have some spinal degeneration because you're not 5 years old, right? So we end up finding things in people's scans that don't necessarily correlate with the pain that they are experiencing. So we like to say, just because there is correlation doesn't mean that that is causation. Now, of course, in the case of spinal MRIs, there are instances where somebody does have a disc prolapse that is causing neurological issues and they may need surgery, but not always. And we know the rates of people who are experiencing disc degeneration in their 30s is very high with zero pain. So just because you have a finding doesn't necessarily mean that is the reason. And that's why it's important every patient has a really good workup. It's like if you had a headache and you went to the doctor, they wouldn't say to you, well, you've got a headache because you have grey hair and wrinkles. And the spine is the same. We are often correlating somebody's pain with their findings in the MRI, and that is not always accurate.
1: But if obviously that's what they can find, that's what they can see, and that's what they can treat.
0: That's correct. And of course, there is times biomedically where that is really important to treat that. But when it doesn't work, the problem is a lot of people don't understand the way that the brain can be involved in running these old circuits. Perhaps you've had an injury and the injury has healed, because we know all injuries heal. Bones heal. Tendons and ligaments take a bit longer, but they heal. Sometimes the brain has sort of got stuck on that circuit of sending that pain signal, but the original tissue damage has actually gone away. Or the brain has created a circuit for another reason.
1: And so it sounds like that unfortunately there's no real short circuit. There's no way to have a quick fix to chronic pain, right? Because there still has to be the testing. You still have to make sure there is nothing physiological wrong

0: Well, you then go, okay, it is in your brain. It is a warning system that's been sent.
1: Mm, that's right. And yeah, it's not a quick fix, but perhaps if we had more information that this is an option for people having ruled out structural problems, people like me wouldn't have to wait 10 years to find this work. Mostly in New Zealand, we do what we call pain management here, which is exactly what it sounds like. It's managing people's pain. So saying you need to learn to live with this, can we look at the way you can manage it? And we come at that from what we call the biopsychosocial model. So perhaps you've got a biological injury, something wrong with your tissue, and can we look at the psychological and social factors that lead into that? So your relationships, sleep, managing your anxiety, looking at nutrition. And that's designed to be pain management. The process that I'm trained in, which is called pain reprocessing therapy and emotional awareness and expression therapy, or EAET, is designed to be pain curative. And the hope is, can we significantly reduce the experience of pain and symptoms and suffering in these patients, not just telling them that they can manage their pain?
0: And is that the work you do through prehab?
1: That is the work I now do through prehab. So I still do see patients for clinical Pilates, for rehabilitation or for structural injuries or strength and conditioning, particularly a lot of young dancers. But the other half of the business is working with these patients who are experiencing chronic pain or chronic symptoms. So I see a variety of patients, from pelvic pain to headaches, migraines, fibromyalgia, long COVID, food sensitivities, irritable bowel. A lot of those conditions can be neuroplastically driven.
0: And with lots of those conditions, you're talking about obviously the pain management side of it. From what I've heard in the past, the more medications you take, the more side effects there are from those as well. And so then there's more medications to stop those side effects, and then it becomes this massive spiral. I imagine there's a lot of unpacking that has to go into that to then try and work out, well, actually, are some of these other symptoms now being caused by the medication you're on to fix this other problem?
1: Yes, and it's important to have good support from GPs with this process, because that's not my role to remove medications from people, but the hope is that as we unpack everything that's going on, perhaps people can eventually get off medication. Obviously very individual for each patient, but that would definitely be a hope for a lot of people, yes. By the time I see most patients, they've seen everybody. You know, they've seen 10, 20, 30 practitioners. They've spent thousands and thousands of dollars. And the other thing is, they usually don't come with one diagnosis. They usually come with multiple diagnoses. So they might come with fibromyalgia and anxiety and irritable bowel syndrome. And it's very common. But that's how the brain works. If one symptom's not working, let's throw the patient another symptom and see if that catches their attention.
0: Yeah. And so what would you want, what would sort of your last sort of words be to someone finding themselves in chronic pain? What next steps should they take?
1: I would say, having been there, I know it's very, very hard to hold hope. And I know what it's like to take the risk of trying something new, because it's hard to hope that that might work. It's financially difficult to spend yet more money when you have already spent thousands of dollars. But what I would say is that we have very promising research that these new types of treatments do work. And randomized controlled studies, some of the research is outstanding. In one study, we compared the use of cognitive behavioral therapy with EAET in fibromyalgia patients. And the cognitive behavioral therapy cohort had a 19% improvement, but the EAET component had a 70% improvement. So what I would say to those patients is, there's a lot of research out there. It's very exciting. We don't need to keep saying to people, you need to manage your pain. There is hope.

0: there are people out there who will help you. And my experience of the neuroplastic recovery community is the practitioners are generally very, very giving because a lot of them have been through the process themselves and they just want to help you. So there is help out there.
1: And I imagine that personal knowledge and experience goes a long way, particularly, as you say, you're dealing with people that have been in this position for a long time with ups and downs of hope and despair. So having someone that's walked that road before is, I imagine, incredibly helpful.
0: I think it is really helpful because I can say to them, I know how you feel, and they know that I do know how they feel, because there's nothing worse than being told, I know how you feel, by someone who's never experienced it. I know how you feel, and there is hope. I think that's probably the biggest thing that I keep holding on to for people. I was of the view that if one other person could get better using this method, then maybe I could too.
1: So we do need to get to our closing questions shortly, but is there anything else that you'd like to sort of leave listeners with? Anything else that you've discovered along the way that you think might be interesting or helpful for them to know?
0: What really interested me when I was doing my initial research was the rate that women experience chronic pain and symptoms is significantly higher than men. In some conditions, 5 or 4 to 1, particularly women in their 40s and their 50s. And I find that so interesting. Being a woman in my 40s with young children, you know, there's a lot of pressure on us, isn't there, through society to try and work and have a beautiful home and look after your children and have a career. And maybe you've got aging parents or you want to be a volunteer or all of those things. And we're so critical of ourselves, aren't we? We try to be the best we can all of the time. And I find it really interesting that so many women experience chronic pain and symptoms in this time of their lives. I think we are very much burnt out as a society. And can we learn to be kinder to ourselves and hold more compassion for the fact that we're doing the best we can? Are we on the list of people that we care for? Is a really important question, I think, for women. Do you actually look after yourself? Are you anywhere on the list of the people you look after? I used to cook my children beautiful meals, lovely lunches, delicious dinners, everything was clean and tidy, and I would see 5 patients a day and I didn't even go to the bathroom. I lived on coffee. Where was I on the list of people that I looked after? I was nowhere. Doesn't surprise me that I ended up in pain.
1: So do you think, based on that, from that study, that the reason that women are so much higher is because it's essentially the brain telling them to slow down?
0: I really think so. The brain is saying, are you okay? Take a rest, take a breath. And we don't listen. We're too busy caring for everybody else. And then if you're not listening, the only way the brain can speak to you is by turning out those symptoms louder and louder and louder. And then it sends you fatigue. So then you have to sit down because you have no choice. You can't get off the couch. Yeah, I find it interesting.
1: It's interesting. As you say, everyone's trying to do everything all at once, and we weren't designed to do everything all at once.
0: We really weren't. And even just, you know, consuming social media and seeing world events from across the other side of the world, we can't do anything about those world events. And so it leaves you feeling helpless, and your brain's trying to metabolize a bomb falling on the other side of the world, but we can't do anything about that. And that's really hard for the nervous system to cope with. And that's before we try and do all the other things that we are actually doing.
1: Yeah.
0: So, yeah, it's a little complex, but if we can learn to be kinder to ourselves and hold some compassion, I think that's a big part of the story.
1: Nice. That's a great message. So we will get to our closing questions. What advice would you give to the teenage you?
0: Oh, I've thought about this quite a lot. My advice would be, however you feel is relevant. If you feel anxious or you feel sad or you feel angry, that's how you feel. We so often push

0: our emotions down because society has told us we shouldn't be angry or we shouldn't be sad. And we don't like those feelings of sadness or anger. But however you feel is relevant.
1: That's a great message. And what are you looking forward to as you get older?
0: I am looking forward to seeing what my daughters choose to do with their lives, continuing to watch them grow up, which all goes far too fast for my liking. I'm looking forward to doing some travel with my husband, and I'm looking forward to seeing the way this new science can help chronic pain patients. I think that's exciting.
1: Excellent. And finally, what song do you play to pick yourself up?
0: I bet you've never had this answer before, but my favourite thing to play when I need to picking up is the Jellicle Ball from Cats.
1: Definitely haven't had that one, but it was a great song.
0: When I left Ballet School, I didn't dance for 5 years, and Showbiz Christchurch did Cats, and I was in that. And that was the first thing that I came back to where I found my love for dance again, and it will never fail to make me feel happy.
1: Fantastic. Thank you so much for coming in and sharing your insights and your experience. I think there'll be a lot of people that will be very fascinated to learn more about that. So thanks so much.
0: Thanks for having me.
1: Thank you for tuning in to today's episode. And before we finish, I have one final announcement. 2 years ago, I started Real Lives, Real Stories with a simple goal: to create a space where women could share their stories openly, honestly, and without judgment. Since then, I've had the privilege of speaking with incredible women whose courage, resilience, and vulnerability have inspired not only me, but also many listeners. Today, I want to let you know that this will be the last episode of Real Lives, Raw Stories. 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You have been part of something truly special. While this chapter is coming to an end, the impact of these conversations will stay with me forever. And who knows what the future holds? Never say never, but for now, it's goodbye. 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
2: 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This was the final session with a guest at the Seeds Impact Conference, and I was really lucky to welcome James Lachlan, who talked about the habits of high performers. If you want to listen to the earlier Seeds podcast I did with him, it's about an hour long on his whole life story, then you should definitely check that out. In this one, we really dive into his book, The Habits of High Performers, and make sure you check it out in the links in the show notes. And I really appreciated some of the wisdom that he shared with everybody on the day. If you enjoy this, then you know my suggestion. Why not share it with someone else or post about it on social media so your networks can also learn from it? Now let's get straight into my conversation with James. So we're going to keep going on to our final panel, except this isn't really a panel. It's a little bit like when I chatted with Shyamabil. It's just going to be a one-on-one conversation with someone who I'm very grateful. He's come from some speaking event and he's about to go on a plane to some other thing. So, James Lachlan, thank you for joining me, and it's great to have you here today.
3: Pleasure to join you, Stephen, and hello to everyone. Top of the afternoon to you all.
2: Now, I'm really grateful that you're here. I actually have a copy of your book here, all right, so people can see that, and in the chat, we'll put a link so people can easily find it. I'm keen to talk with you. We've had a full day, right? So we started at 1 o'clock and we've been going, coming up. We'll be done in time for you to get to your plane. But we've been thinking a lot about innovation and the future. And the reason I wanted to finish with a conversation with you is that if we're going to do this hard mahi and work, then we need to look after ourselves and we need

0: to have discipline when it comes to our own care. That's been highlighted for me recently, as you know, with some kidney stone trouble, and you know, nothing else matters once your health is in trouble. So I'd love to find out a little bit about habits of high performers. I actually remember chatting to you, you might not remember this, but a few years ago. So I wonder if you could start there, and then we'll put a link in the chat to the conversation we had for Seeds as well. But yeah, a little bit about the book itself and the origin, and then we can get into some habits.
1: Awesome. Stephen, thank you so much. And look, habits of high performers, people might look at the title and go, oh, it's for athletes, but I promise you it's not. Athletes do read it and get lots from it, but it's for an everyday human who wants to adopt habits in their work and their life. And, you know, as someone who was, people would look to me in my previous career and go, yeah, he's a high performer. He's won 7 world titles, 10 national titles. He looks like a high performer. And in my work sphere, yes, I was getting great results, but I was not getting great results in my relationships, or my health and well-being. You know, my marriage ended in divorce. I had a really strong relationship with alcohol, and I certainly wasn't healthy. And so when I started again and took a new direction, I thought, is it possible to win on-field in your career and strive for that, and also off-field? So the whole premise of the book is, if we look at the definition of high performance, consistently exceeding norms whilst maintaining healthy relationships and well-being. That's the goal.
0: I love that. It's the thing that this strikes me is that you mentioned people might think, oh, this isn't a book for me. And I get it as well, where people think that principles of leadership or improving, oh, that's my job title. I just started, you know, look, I'm just a junior assistant or whatever. And the thing that I try to emphasize for people, and I'm happy for you to riff off of this, because this is just going to be a back and forth. I don't have a set number of questions. But the thing that I always say to people is, hey, you're the leader of at least one person, and that one person is yourself. And if you can't self-lead yourself, then when will you ever be ready to lead others? And I think that's a principle. Once you realize it, then it opens up your eyes to actually, I need to be careful. I need to think about what I'm doing, the energy I'm spending, where am I getting my sources of truth and information? Any thoughts on that?
1: The greatest gift that you can give yourself is to pour into yourself, to learn, to upskill, to focus on personal development, self-help. I know some people roll their eyes when they think of those books, but actually you can't lead others until you lead yourself. And sometimes I've worked with great leaders, you know, people who have ran countries, but equally I've worked with prime ministers who are terrible leaders. And so a title means nothing. It's all about how we actually influence. And you can't influence authentically unless you can influence yourself. And that comes back to the Stoic principles of courage, temperance, wisdom. You know, and you only get that from learning. So for me, I mean, I'm an avid reader. I'm sure there's many readers on here, whether you do it in audio format or paperback. Reading is one of the greatest gifts you can give yourself to learn and grow.
0: Yeah, I love that. And the intro, or before the intro and the contents, I loved your dedication. If it's okay, I'm going to read it out. You said, Carolyn and Finn, you make life extraordinary. You're the best part of my story.
1: Thank you, Stephen. Yeah, it's they're the highlight of my life. And no matter where, I'm in Auckland at the minute, but you know, next week I'll connect with people in Fiji, and I'll always, every stage I step on, I'll honor both Finn and Caroline. I'm not getting on any stage. I don't care if it's a massive corporate Microsoft thing or if it's a small business. If they're asking me to be on a stage, I'm going to share what's most important. And what's most important every day of the week? My little boy Finn and my partner Caroline. So yeah, the effort that went into the book, there was a lot of sacrifice that they had to make, that's for sure. And even with my career, they are so incredible. So I think we can all probably take a moment to honor the people that support us on our missions.
0: Yeah, totally. I was saying in the last session, get your phone out and send a text message to somebody and say thank you for what you do. Same principle. I feel the same about my wife, Ellie, and I've got 4 kids. So Shanna, Isla, Isabel, and Isaac, like, that's why you keep going. That's why you do what you do. And nobody else's approval really matters compared to having that, you know, your family.

interested in something you mentioned in passing just before, and I'd love to dive into it because when we had a Seeds podcast conversation, we went into quite a lot of depth. So we're not going to go into as much depth as the podcast, but you mentioned alcohol. Can you tell us a little bit about the role

0: So, Phil, I'm curious about how many people do sign up for this and take advantage of this amazing service.
1: Yeah, well, we have about 14,000 people who have registered with the library. But of that 14,000, I'd probably say about 6,500 are active members. So these are people that continue to get our library newsletter and borrow from the library. It's a really interesting library from a librarian's point of view because the relationship, particularly with parents, is quite intermittent. So parents will sign up usually around the time of diagnosis because it's like, wow, this is I don't know anything about this condition. I need to find out more information. So they sign up with the library and we provide them with some resource. And that's enough for a while. And then the next time that we'll talk to them might be when there's some sort of transition happening. So it might be toilet teaching, or it might be transition to school. And it's really funny because parents get in touch and say, "Oh, we probably you don't have our details because we joined 5 years ago." And I say, "Yeah, well, we do know who you are, and welcome back."
0: Yes.
1: And so it's not, and that's fine. That's just. That we're responding to the need. So the transition to school, puberty is a big issue for parents in particular. We have a lot of really good resources aimed at parents and children who are going through puberty. So that's a big one. And then transition to high school and all of the associated issues when you're at school. Unfortunately, topics like bullying, but also topics around I inclusion as well. So, and then it just carries on those
0: Amazing.
1: next phases and transition. But
0: Yeah.
1: very, very different from from other libraries where you have ongoing regular contact with your members on a continuing basis. So it's quite sporadic. But
0: Yeah.
1: that's fine.
0: That makes sense though. Hey, when you explain that like that, it makes sense that you would reach out when those changes are happening or when something else has cropped up that I'm like, I might need some support around this. And so it makes a lot of sense. And I love how welcoming back you are. Like, it's just like,
1: Oh,
0: yeah, all good.
1: for
0: Like,
1: sure.
0: what's the next thing that we can support you with? That's really cool.
1: Yeah, absolutely. Absolutely.
0: Yeah. So how do whānau and parents find the books, to support them and to kind of work through whatever the challenges are that are kind of cropping up at that time? How do they use the books?
1: Really simply, I mean, our online catalogue is available, and if people are happy to search the catalogue, they're welcome to do so. But I would really, really encourage people just to get in touch with us.
0: Yeah, nice.
1: Just send us an email, and tell us, give us some idea of the situation, what's prompted your need for information. And we'll take it from there. We
0: Awesome.
1: don't expect you to find the information yourself. We'll do the searching based on what you tell us. So, puberty is a great example. Parents get in touch with us and say, "Hey, my child's about to start puberty. What resources do you have that can support me talking to them about the changes that they're going to go through?" And that's it from the parent's point of view. And then within a day, we'll send them a list of possibilities, and they can choose the ones that they want from there. And it's sent out. We want to save people time. Parents are incredibly time poor, and we don't want you sitting there late at night on our catalog going, "Oh, I can't find what I need to find." Don't do that. Just get in touch with us and let us know, and we can do that. We know what's in our collection.
0: Of
1: We know how to
0: course.
1: search our catalog. We can help you find the resources that you need.
0: That's so amazing. And

0: So I'm guessing it would be a range of different things. Like you might have some books for the young person themselves and then some for the parent, you know. Is that how that kind of works?
1: That's right. Yeah, yeah. Depending on the need. Sometimes the parent wants a resource to help them understand a topic or an issue. Other times it's, and our children's collection is a great example of that. It's, can you provide me something that will help my child understand what's going on?
0: Yeah.
1: And there are some great resources in the children's collection for that. There are books aimed at children, but also at friends, that help explain what a condition might be like, so that friends and classmates can understand what's going on.
0: Yeah.
1: Books for siblings, those issues that come up when you're a sibling of somebody with a disability, how can, and particularly across the age ranges. So, you know, for very young children who have a sibling with a disability to teens.
0: Yeah. Wow. What a powerful way to support them as well, hey, to have that. Mm. I'm thinking while you say that as well, be useful to have books like that in schools too. And I'm guessing you've probably got professionals, teachers, others reaching out for those sorts of
1: things. Yes. Too. Yeah, that's a really good point, Kate. I mean, the library is focused on family and whānau.
0: Yeah.
1: But that the membership of family and parents is about half the members of the library. So the other half are made up of other professionals in the sector, but particularly teachers and teacher aides.
0: Yeah.
1: And we've spent time in schools showing teachers and teacher aides the resources that they can borrow from us and use with classes. And one of the things that I've encouraged teachers to do is to use our collection to have a look at some resources that they could buy.
0: Yeah,
1: so
0: nice.
1: Sending a dozen books from our collection that look at inclusion and what it's like to be a friend to somebody means that they don't have to go cold into buying stuff.
0: Yeah.
1: They can look at a dozen of our resources and go, hey, I really like this one. And then the school can buy those for their use.
0: Yeah, that is so amazing. Such a good idea to trial that first, hey? And so useful for our tamariki in school to be hearing stories about those sorts of things as well. Hey, while you were saying that, I thought of my own daughter who recently said to me, oh, Mum, her brain just works a little bit different to mine. And I was like, that is so amazing. I don't know where you've got that particular line from or who said that to you, but I love that. And so I think, you know, books are such a powerful way of like reading a story and getting that kind of message through to our little people, eh?
1: Absolutely. I mean, I've got some favourites in the collection, and I was thinking about one of them yesterday when I knew I was going to come and talk to you, and it's actually quite old now, but it's called Why Johnny Doesn't Flap, and it's written from the perspective of somebody who's neurodivergent, explaining that their neurotypical friend is okay. It's okay to be neurotypical, and I love it in the way that it just kind of plays with what the majority of conversations are like. Oh, the neurodivergent person is different, and so this is saying, no, that's fine. Neurodivergence is fine. It's the neurotypicals that we need to accept.
0: I love it.
1: It just tickles me. I love it.
0: Yeah, that's so good.
1: As a book. So yeah.
0: Yeah.
1: And I think that's what I've noticed over the, you know, looking at the collection. Particularly the children's books are much more strengths-based and inclusive than they were, say, 20 or 30 years ago.
0: Yeah.
1: So it's much more about, as you say, all brains.

0: slightly differently.
1: Differently, yeah, for sure. I guess that's probably a trend, like you just said, that you've noticed over the last 20, 30 years. Are there any other trends that you've noticed, any changes in children's publishing around disability and inclusion?
0: Yeah, I think those are the main ones. The other thing that I'm noticing is, unfortunately, a lot of AI-generated material.
1: Yeah.
0: And I say unfortunately because there's not a lot published in some on some subjects.
1: Right. Yeah.
0: And what is published isn't, you know, we have to buy it from an overseas supplier to look at it. And when it comes and you look at the cover and you go, oh, this looks like it might be an AI-generated image. Okay. And then you read it. And there may be not necessarily anything wrong with the content, but it's just kind of, it's a bit dull.
1: Right,
0: You know, it's in bullet points and and you think, oh, actually, this looks like somebody's just put a prompt into ChatGPT, and this is what it's spat out.
1: Yeah.
0: And as I say, there's not necessarily anything wrong with it. It's just a bit deflating when you get it because you think you're going to get something that's a bit new. So in terms of AI, the other thing that we've noticed is people in the front of books saying that, you know, the content is written by a human being, that it's not written by AI. And we're seeing that increasingly in books that are published by all sorts of authors, which is, it's interesting.
1: It is interesting, and
0: I think that, you know, there's something about knowing that it's a real person that's created what you're reading.
1: Yeah.
0: I mean, particularly if you're a parent, to know that it's actually another parent.
1: Yeah.
0: Whose book you're reading, rather than something that's been fashioned by somebody doing some prompting on ChatGPT. I guess that also looks at another trend, which is there's much more parent written material coming out than there was maybe 20 or 30 years ago.
1: Right.
0: And also particularly neurodivergent people, neurodivergent authors, there's a lot more people writing from their own experience.
1: Yeah.
0: And we really, really like collecting that material because it's useful.
1: Yeah, definitely. That sounds really rich and meaningful. Hey, And I'm guessing that parents probably quite like hearing what other parents are seeing or, sharing that journey as well.
0: I think so. I mean, that's a lot of the feedback that we get, is that parents appreciate that this is written from a perspective that they can understand.
1: Yeah,
0: sure.
1: Cool.
0: Yeah.
1: That's really amazing. So, Phil, I would love to know a couple of books. I know we've had this corridor around how hard it is to to pick one. You've already kind of shared a favourite book as well with us, which is great. I'm just thinking about if there were particular resources or books that you could see in New Zealand classrooms or, in homes of whānau, what would they be and why?
0: Sure. I mean, it's really hard, you're right, to come up with your favourites. There are so many, and often the favourite is the one that I just read.
1: Yeah.
0: But I would love it if everyone in New Zealand had read Becoming a Person by John McCrae. And this is the biography of Sir Robert Martin, who was the first person with an intellectual disability to lead a UN committee. He's a New Zealander, and he also spent time at Kimberley. And so his story is an amazing story. And I think everybody in New Zealand should know about his life.

0: his story.
1: Amazing.
0: So I would love it if everybody had read that one. In terms of new books, one that I haven't read yet, but I'm really keen to read, is called All In by Dr. Karina McCarty. It's a great book. She's a New Zealander. She's a medical professional. She's a doctor, but she's also a parent. So one of the reasons I'm really keen to read it is that she also has recommendations about how the system, both the medical system and the support system in New Zealand, could be improved. So she has an agenda for what she wants to happen. So I'm really looking forward to reading that one. I've heard good reports of it, but it's out on loan with lots of holds. So,
1: so you have to get around to
0: that one. But it's a New Zealand story. It's a New Zealand author talking about their experience. And if I had to pick a third one, it would be one of the books by Chanel Moria, who's written I Am Autistic and I Am Dyslexic. I would love it if more people had her books. And I Am Autistic is one of the free books that we give away for to parents of teens with autism when they join the library. So I can do something about that one. Can't necessarily make the other books appear in people's homes, but I can do something about Chanel Moria's book.
1: I do know that one. I'm going to have to put the other two on my list, though, as well. That sounds really awesome. Thank you so much, Phil. It's been so amazing chatting with you today. I've learned heaps, and I'm sure our listeners have too.
0: Great. Oh, thanks for having me, Kate. It's been great.
1: Awesome. Thanks for being with us today.
2: We hope you've learned that while parenting is challenging sometimes, that's totally normal. It's been fun having you with us. Keep being amazing.
1: Bye!
3: 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Specialist music. Niche interests. Local stories.
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1: The following program is a repeat. Some dates and information may no longer be relevant.
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4: Welcome back to the Odyssey House Youth Radio Show. We have Lily, Daisy, Jeffrey, and I'm Blake. And the topic today is why we use drugs and alcohol. Daisy will be doing our reading today.
5: Priority meetings. I initially felt that it would be impossible to attend more than one or two meetings a week. It just wouldn't fit in with my busy schedule. I later learnt that my priorities were 180 degrees reversed. It was the everything else that would have fit into my meeting schedule. Some of us attend meetings infrequently when we first came to Narcotics Anonymous, then wondered why we couldn't stay clean. What we soon learnt was that if we wanted to stay clean, we had to make meeting attendance our priority. So we begin again. Following our sponsor suggestions, we made a commitment to attend 90 meetings in 90 days. We identified ourselves as newcomers for our first 30 days or so that others could get to know us. At our sponsor's direction, we stopped talking long enough to learn to listen. We soon began to look forward to meetings and we began to stay clean. Today, we attend meetings for a variety of reasons. Sometimes we go to meetings to share our experiences, strength, and hope with newer members. Sometimes we go to see our friends, and sometimes we just go because we need a hug. Occasionally, we leave a meeting and realize that we haven't really heard a word that's been said, but we still feel better. The atmosphere of love and joy that fills our meetings has kept us clean another day. No matter how hectic our schedule, we make meeting attendance our priority. Just for today. In my heart, I know that meetings benefit me in all kinds of ways. Today, I want what's good for me. I will attend a meeting.
4: Thank you, Daisy, for that reading. That was very nice. Very good. Thank you. Now we're going to start the discussion. So, Lily, how did you get into drugs and alcohol?

0: Okay, my experience is, I think I realized what it was through movies and music. And then I took my friend into the bathroom at school and I was like, I've got a secret. I was like, I want to smoke weed. And then somehow obtained that. And then, don't do it right for the first couple times. Then finally learned how to breathe it in properly. And then I was on a farm, and then first time I got stoned, it was like beautiful watching the sunset and stuff.
1: You mentioned about movies and music.
0: Yeah, a lot of the music and I listened to and all of the movies I watched like had drug use in it.
1: Oh, right. Yep.
2: Should have been watching different movies.
0: But yeah, and then I think I just occasionally I smoked, and then I just got built up a habit of it, and then it was social, and then I was like, no, I don't want to spend all my money on other people. So then I was just buying it for myself, and then I was daily smoking for quite a while.
2: Now, Daisy, can you tell us about your experiences and how you started with drugs and alcohol, please?
3: So I went to a high school where it was predominantly used by a lot of students I knew. I became friends with a girl and she brought me over, and that's when I used it for the first time. And it was a really terrible experience, actually. I started having an anxiety attack, and it was probably, gosh, about 6 months until I touched it again. I had a boyfriend at the time, and he was a daily user. And because we lived in different towns, I would stay over for days or a week at a time. And because we were using every day, when I would go home, I would experience the withdrawal symptoms. And I kind of just kept looking around for it a little bit. And I became, friends with people who did use, found out people who I could buy it from that lived near my house. So that was something I was doing consistently, going there after school or work. And I gradually found a community out of that, as I didn't really feel community in my school, or I didn't really have many friends, but I could make friends with people that were also using. And it just kind of grew from, oh, I really like hanging out with these people, to I just want to smoke.
2: It's a very sad story, Daisy.
3: So, Blake, how did you get into drugs and alcohol?
2: I can just remember my mates doing it, so I didn't do it for a while, and then one day I just wanted to try it, I guess, and I had a bong. And since then, I've been smoking daily, every day. And that turned into not enough. And then I started drinking alcohol just in the weekends. But then that turned into every day. And yeah.
3: Can I ask that process, how it went from that first, oh, I want to try it, to wanting to use it every day?
2: Well, my first time trying it, I didn't think that I'd like it before trying it. I just thought, yeah, something fun to do. But then I really liked the experience. No one else should start, but like I liked the experience that it gave me. So I just keep wanting that experience more and more and more and more.
3: The high it gave you.
2: Yeah, the high it gave me and the calmness, I guess, because I have ADHD and I didn't know that I had it back then. So yeah, it just like gave me a high that I really liked. So I just kept doing it every day. And yeah, that's about
3: True.
2: it. Yeah. So Daisy and Lily, what got you hooked to use it every day from just that one time trying it?
0: I just as well also really liked the experience. I loved

0: being stoned, so I would just use when I could. And then, yeah, I just really liked being stoned. And then...
1: What did you like about being stoned?
2: Did you like the high it gave you?
0: Yeah, I just...
2: Did you like the way it made you feel?
0: I just liked how I felt, yeah.
1: How did you feel?
0: I don't remember. The first, I don't know.
1: It's all right, but you just remember liking the feeling.
0: Yeah.
2: Now, Daisy, your turn.
3: For me, the best way to put it, and I've been saying this since I've been in Odyssey, it felt like a hug. It felt like a warm hug that didn't feel like a physical person, didn't feel like, you know, my religious spirit, I guess you could say. And it quieted my brain, you know, when I used, I didn't have to think, I didn't have to feel, I just felt what that gave me. And what I mentioned before, the community, I almost found a family in it. I became really close with the person that was selling to me, and we became like family, and I became part of their family. When it became, you know, birthdays, things like that, it was, oh, yeah, make sure we invite Daisy along because she's part of the family. And I never really had that until, you know, I started using. And I think that was a really big, I guess, factor for it. Yeah.
2: That is very sad to hear, Daisy.
3: I mean, I don't necessarily, I do find it sad. That's how I found it, but I also do feel somewhat grateful that I kind of got to experience that community, because it was the first time I could really talk to people who kind of got me, and it wasn't my mom, and I couldn't really make friends in the small town I was living in. I felt like a square in a room full of circles. But when I met those people, they were all squares like me. And a lot of these people became like uncles and aunties for me. You know, they were the ones that taught me pool, to play pool. They were the ones that could just answer any of my questions. One of them, he was a man of science, and we could just have the greatest chats, but then we'd be smoking the whole time. So, yeah.
1: Aside from the sensation of being high, it's the community, the connection with people.
3: Yeah. That was a really big thing, like... just being able to hang out with these people who, you know, they'd been through kind of similar life traumas as me. They didn't feel close to anyone else in town. But when we were together in that shed, you know, that was the family. And I was one of a few kids that this guy brought under his wing. He would give us, you know, dinner. He would give us money, things like that, because we came from quite troubled and financially unstable households.
1: So there is positive that came out of it.
3: There was, in a way, yeah, definitely. But because of that, I became so dependent on it. And I was living in a caravan at this time with my family, so a lot of that was to numb it.
1: Do you, to relate to what Daisy's saying?
2: Well, not really. I just like the high it gave me, the way out. If you know what I mean, like, wouldn't have to think about shit, just...
1: Yeah.
2: It would just, like, numb me, I guess. And then, like, I'd just smoke every day just so then I didn't have to think about stuff. But then that ended up turning into alcohol because weed wasn't working anymore.
1: You needed more, something.
2: Yeah, you needed something more.
1: Yeah.
2: And then that was... definitely not a good decision.
3: I can definitely relate to that, though, wanting, you know, to numb, not wanting to feel those really sad or, you know, bad feelings.
0: Yeah, I can relate to the community type thing. Like, I made a lot of friends through smoking weed, and then my first friend group, and then I had my first boyfriend there. We'd smoke all the time we could, and then I got into codeine and tramadol, which

0: was very easily accessible for me in quite large amounts. So I was hooked on that for ages. I loved the feeling because I have really bad anxiety. I loved being able to like go places and not care what anyone was thinking and just the feeling of it. I loved it.
1: So helped with anxiety.
0: Yeah, it helped with my anxiety a lot. And I'd do stuff like I didn't even care anyone else was there. And then that kept on. I kept that on for like ages well after leaving that person. And I just ended up taking other drugs, trying everything I could. But I always came back to the codeine and Tramadol, and weed was daily, but that was like a normal thing for me. Yeah. Then I met my partner now, and it'd been a while since I'd taken Tramadol, and I took it when I was with him, and he was asleep, so I'd taken probably too much than I'm supposed to, and he woke up in the morning, and he was so mad at me that it actually scared me, like, off. So I didn't take it for quite a while. I took it maybe a year and a half. Then he broke up with me. And then I went downhill again. That's when I started drinking and taking Tramadol and stuff. Because I always hated drinking. But when he broke up with me, I was hanging out with my... I just got back into my friend group. And they were all drinking every weekend and stuff. So, yeah.
1: Mm.
0: And drinking did not do good for me at all.
1: It sounds like these things are helpful for your sort of emotion regulations.
0: Yeah, definitely.
1: Yeah.
0: I use that as kind of, emotional regulation.
1: I can hear, like, there's something really powerful. Like, for you, Daisy, it's about connection, community.
2: Yeah.
1: For you, Blake, it's about getting that sense of calm and numb.
3: The hard out, Jeffrey.
1: Mm, powerful stuff. I mean, like, the draw is powerful.
3: Okay. So how do we get the same feeling but without using drugs or alcohol? Lily and Daisy?
0: Hanging out with people, doing fun things. Like, especially, I always talk about my partner, but my partner was a really good thing for me to stop doing drugs and stuff. I felt like I didn't need to. I felt loved, and hugs is a really good thing.
1: Mm, so that's being loved. Getting like hugs.
0: Affection.
1: That's helpful for your emotional regulation.
0: Definitely.
2: I can relate to that. Like with my partner, if I hadn't met him, I wouldn't have been shown that real love, real family, that unconditional love, and being able to just be around someone without using. You know, we could just be around each other. And since I've been in Odyssey, I've found a really good love for exercise. I would have been the last person who enjoyed it or going for a hike. And now I really like it. That's something I would go out of my way for.
1: Cool.
0: Same. I really enjoy hikes and walks and stuff. I'm so unfit though. But I also found I really like drawing and like making things. I love craft stuff so much.
2: Me too. I've definitely found a new love for that. And reading as well. I used to be a big bookworm when I was a little kid, and being able to tap into that now has just been amazing for me.
0: I can't relate to that. I'm so bad at reading. I hate reading. But I did do Sudokus, math. I like math.
2: Me too.
1: I like how you guys now have found different things. Some of them are the same, but some of them are different. That's fantastic.
0: Blake.
3: Yep.
0: What have you found to help you cope without using drugs and alcohol?
3: I guess, like, I've been doing a lot of Lego and playing a lot of basketball. And them two things have been, like, good for me, like, making me get dopamine and just exercise, I guess. Just, it's better than drugs and alcohol, guys.
1: It's really interesting, Blake, because when you first came in, it was really difficult for you, right? You wanted to go.
3: Yeah.
0: Every day.
1: Yeah.
3: Every day.
1: Yeah, and you're always saying, oh, I'm bored. This is boring, right?
3: Yeah.
1: How
2: have you adjusted?

0: still have to admit, it's quite boring, guys, but I guess you just take one day at a time and you make the most of that day, and then you wake up the next morning and make the most of that day and just keep doing that.
1: Sounds like you found something to do. Yeah. Fill up the time.
0: Playing a lot of basketball. I'm going to keep playing until I get every single shot in that I ever throw. So I'll probably be playing it until I die. And doing a lot of Lego.
2: You also had a lot of help from your like family and friends and stuff, encouragement.
0: Yeah, my family and stuff, like, they helped a lot. Just talking with them, and they, like, I probably wouldn't be here, like, still in Odyssey if I didn't have them chats with them. So, yeah, they've been a big help. And just the other youth in Odyssey, they've been, like, real good to talk to because we're all going through the same stuff. So, yeah. Back to you, Jeffrey.
1: That's really awesome.
2: Yeah, everyone at Odyssey right now is so, we all help each other out, and it's really a sweet thing.
0: We're like one big family, rehab family.
1: I got to say, on Wednesday at Zoe's graduation, I really felt that being in that room with everybody.
0: It was very sad night, Jeffrey. Very sad.
1: Very emotional night, wasn't it?
0: Because she was our...
2: It wasn't
0: rehab mum.
2: Because we're happy that she's moving on, but we miss you, Zoe, if you're listening to this.
0: Zoe, if you're listening, we miss you. Come back and visit.
1: It was lovely. It was so beautiful. But, yeah, family, hobbies, doing things, that's great. One of the things that we want to encourage for you guys to nurture is the relationship with each other. How do you guys find that being with each other, living with each other?
0: Well, it's good we can, like, we've always got someone there that we can talk to if we're, like, frustrated or want to go home. And, like, everyone, like, at Odyssey, if someone wants to go home, they don't just go, oh, yeah, go home. Like, they'll sit there, talk to you, and make you feel like you don't want to go home.
3: We kind of, yeah, we encourage each other. For me, my first weeks it was really hard. I found it really hard transitioning into a house of youth because I hadn't been around youth probably for about 3 years since I left high school. I had only been really around my coworkers and then my partner and his family. And that was definitely something I had to adjust to. Because I'd see it and be like, oh, is that what I was acting like at that age? Yeah, but now I find it really good because I kind of can see myself get, I guess, as a role model. And then also just reminding myself, like, it's better, you know, I don't know where I was going with that.
1: It's all right.
2: Everyone in the house has their own personalities, which is really good. Sometimes it can be a little bit hard.
1: I was waiting for someone to mention that.
2: Like, some people are really loud. Like, I'm a really quiet person. Yeah, everyone has their own personalities, but it's...
0: I'm the loud one.
2: Yeah.
1: Is he?
2: Well, yeah.
1: Well, he's
3: energetic. We're
1: going to
3: point fingers.
1: We're not. But that's kind of the point. Everyone has different personalities.
2: Yeah.
1: And living under one roof, you want to learn how to deal with that.
0: The world wouldn't work if everyone had the same personality.
1: Perfectly said. Yeah.
3: Like, for me, what was I going to say?
0: Did nothing start him. I just had to, Jeffrey.
1: Sorry.
0: Thank you for the chat, guys. That's all the time we have tonight. Now we're going to do a round of gratefulness. I am grateful for my best friend, Aiden, and my best friend, Eli, and my parents and my brothers. What are you grateful for, Daisy?
3: I am grateful for my Lord.

0: As always, I'm grateful for my partner and his family, and I'm just grateful we get to have these chats every week.
1: What are you grateful for, Lily?
2: I'm grateful for my family and my animals at home, grateful for my friends, and grateful for Leo, and grateful for my partner, and grateful for the new cat that is going to join Odyssey soon.
0: I'm also grateful for Leo.
1: What are you grateful for, Brother Jeffrey?
3: I'm grateful for every single one of you. I appreciate your individuality and what you guys bring to
2: Thank
3: the house.
2: Thank you, Jeffrey, so much.
3: You guys are amazing, every single one of you.
1: Thank yous for listening. It's all we have for you tonight. Bye.
2: Goodbye.
1: Bye. Bye.
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2: Kia ora, welcome to Bookends with Marianne Stone and Maureen Rout. And today I'm the one who's talked to all the writers. So here we go. Siobhan Harvey is a remarkable poet and creative non-fiction writer, and she's written her memoir, a memoir that has already garnered prizes and awards. I'm then talking to Owen Marshall, the master, about a new book of poetry, and with scientist Carolyn King about an interesting life documenting the lives of weasels and stoats. But first up, we're going to be talking from Claudia from Scorpio, our wonderful sponsors, about what's coming up in the store this month. Here we go with our monthly catch-up with Claudia from our sponsors, Scorpio, the best bookshop I think in the world, the galaxy, the universe. And Claudia is going to tell us what events are coming up in July. And of course, midwinter, guilt-free reading, I've decided, because, yeah, you're not going to feel like you should be outside doing something.
3: That's right. Yeah. I went outside today and I learned my lesson. I've got very weak legs as a result. We have two launches in the shop in July, and then there's this magical event happening where all of the booksellers of the country all go away and squirrel away together later on. So we're just keeping it down to two launches for us. On Tuesday, the 7th of July, in the shop, we have the launch of a new edition of Happy Moments by Len Lai, the Christchurch artist. This event coincides with the 125th anniversary of Lai's birth in Christchurch. Len will not be present.
2: No, I was going to make that obvious comment.
3: Just in case that's not clear. This particular book, Happy Moments, was initially published posthumously in 2002, but it was actually written by Len in the 1960s. And it features, it's a memoir, and it features essays on his ideas and drawings that he himself has done. And then this new edition, edited by Roger Horrocks, there's going to be a little tour of the country held by the Len Lai Foundation. So they will be hosting this event with us at Scorpio on 7th of July. It's a wonderful book.